0: about by artificial intelligence. They included people on opposite sides of the political spectrum, including Vermont Senator Bernie Sanders and conservative strategist Steve Bannon. NPR's Huang Jingnan was there.
1: In their respective speeches, both Sanders and Bannon blasted the billionaires that ran the AI companies for taking humanity down a dangerous path without the public having a say.
2: The people of this country must make the decisions about AI and not just a handful of oligarchs.
3: The American citizens are not going to be supplicants to the oligarchs anymore.
1: However, the two disagree on what exactly to do about the existential threats they say AI poses. Many speakers called for a pause on development of the most advanced AI and for international coordination. The American and the Chinese government so far have spoken out dismissing these ideas. Huo Jingnan, NPR News.
0: A scathing new report from the Department of Homeland Security's Inspector General's Office found that detainees at the immigration detention facility in Florida, known as Alligator Alcatraz, were subjected to a slew of poor living conditions, including being held in small metal enclosures. NPR's Vanessa Romo has more.
4: Findings revealed that 79 detainees were confined to metal cages with about 4 feet by 4 feet of floor space for up to 2 hours. Inspectors called it unprecedented among detention facilities and said they presented significant risk to detainees' health and safety. DHS's internal report also found detainees lacked clean drinking water, adequate food, and proper medical care. Showers were infested with bugs, and staff couldn't identify which detention standards they were expected to follow. The facility, which opened in 2025, shut down over the summer following a string of lawsuits. Vanessa Romo, NPR News.
0: The families of the 67 people killed in last year's mid-air collision over Washington, D.C. are pushing Congress and regulators for action. NPR's Joel Rose reports they joined lawmakers and safety investigators at a rally on Capitol Hill today.
5: Doug Lane lost his wife and son when an American Airlines regional jet collided with an Army Black Hawk helicopter last year. Lane joined with other victims' families calling on Congress and federal regulators to take action.
6: We can tell their stories. We can ask questions, we can push for answers, we can demand action, but we cannot do everybody else's work for them.
5: The families were joined by the head of the National Transportation Safety Board, which is pushing federal aviation regulators to do more. Congress is still deadlocked over competing safety proposals that passed the House and Senate, but Senator Ted Cruz said he hopes to pass a bill during the lame duck session after the midterm elections. Joel Rose, NPR News, Washington.
0: Major U.S. stock indexes slipped today as oil prices rose once again. The S&P 500 fell nearly 0.5%. It's NPR. China has introduced new border control rules that could ban citizens from leaving the country if they threaten national or industrial security. The rules reflect increased competition with the U.S. in areas like AI. Citizens accused in overseas criminal activities could face travel bans for up to 3 years. A 50th anniversary production of the musical Annie is set to open on Broadway next fall. The show originally ran on Broadway for 6 years and has been revived twice, as Jeff London reports.
7: In 1977, Andrea McArdle as Little Orphan Annie stepped on stage at the Alvin Theater on Broadway and belted this anthem.
8: The sun will come out tomorrow, so you gotta hang on till tomorrow.
7: And Annie ran tomorrow and tomorrow and tomorrow, picking up 7 Tony Awards and being produced all around the country and the world, and turned into films for Hollywood and TV. The 50th anniversary production will be directed by Sam Pinkleton, best known for his work on the campy comedy Oh Mary and the Broadway revival of the Rocky Horror Show. For NPR News, I'm Jeff London in New York.
0: The NFL Players Association says 92% of its members favor playing on grass instead of artificial turf, which players say leads to more wear and tear on their bodies. The debate resurfaced this year when some NFL facilities temporarily installed grass to host World Cup games before returning to turf. Buffalo is making the switch to grass when it moves to its new stadium. This is NPR News from Washington.
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12: I'm Tony Gonzalez, and this is Curious Nashville, where WPLN reporters answer your questions. This is an approach we've been doing and celebrating for 10 years. Hundreds of questions answered, and it's something we believe in because no matter how much our reporters know, you in the community, you're always pointing us somewhere surprising. Today, we are going to do three things. First, we are going to answer a "Where are they now?" type of question. It's about local cinema history. Then we're going to bring on two local experts to go deeper into this history, to understand where our local film industry stands nowadays, and to think about our relationships with celebrities. Plus, we will be taking your calls. Maybe what you hear will spark a memory that you want to share or a question. We're also live streaming on YouTube today. You can watch there or enter the chat on YouTube. That's YouTube. Our account is at WPLN. So we're going to begin with this listener question that inspired all of today's episode. I want you to take a little trip with me. In your mind, let's go down Harding Pike in West Nashville. You glance up, and you've probably seen a towering red, white, and blue marquee. That's what remains of the Bellmead Theater. It is very obviously from a different era, dates back to Hollywood's golden age. They really don't make them like this anymore. This theater has not been showing movies for a couple of decades, but it is still a landmark for many people. And one of them told Curious Nashville that one of the cool parts of going to the Bellmead Theater back in the day was to see the famous autographs of actors and celebrities. These were displayed in the front lobby. But whatever happened to the so-called Wall of Fame at the Bellmead Theater? WPLN's Cynthia Abrams has a knack for finding answers to questions like this. So we're going to spend the next few minutes letting her tell this story.
13: As he peers into the windows of the former Bellmead Theater, Richard Daniel remembers driving in from Clarksville back in the 1970s and 80s.
14: We used to, as a treat, come up to Nashville to see the movies here. And this is one of the places we would come. I saw Star Trek: The Wrath of Khan here. Saw This Is Spinal Tap here. The last movie they ran here was Lawrence of Arabia, and I came to see that.
13: He remembers a lush theater. Red curtains, balcony seating, a neon marquee. And inside the lobby, a sort of Wall of Fame. Three large marble slabs signed by hundreds of celebrities.
14: You come in the door, and my recollection is this wall was kind of curved, and they were displayed prominently right there.
13: While the theater's notable exterior still exists, the inside of the building is gutted, which has left Daniel thinking about those marble slabs.
14: They're not there now, and I've often wondered what became of those. Did they smash them when the bookstore closed and they turned it into a grocery store? Or are they still around somewhere in a collector's vault or something? I don't know.
13: The answer is yes. They are in a vault or something.
15: Wow.
13: In the 1990s, the three marble plaques were donated to the Tennessee State Museum, where they remained packed up in the storage facility until head curator Richard White brought them out for Curious Nashville.
16: I mean, they're big and they're heavy tablets, so they were all in rolled quilts and like leaned up against the wall. But they were one of the first things you encountered in our big storage.
13: The three plaques all read across the top, autographs of celebrities who have visited the Bellmead Theater. And there are some big names.
16: Walt Disney, original Mickey Mouse and Donald Duck sketches, Bob Hope.
17: This is the first time I've tried to be funny and gorgeous too.
16: Doris Day.
18: Hey, Santa, Santa.
16: Fess Parker, also known as Davy Crockett around these parts.
19: King of the Wild Frontier.
13: During the 1940s and 50s, when movies would open in select theaters, studios would often bring actors along for the premiere events. And later, when the theater was converted into a bookshop, writers added their names to the list.
16: But there's David Sedaris. Norman Mailer's up there at the top, too.
13: These plaques date back to the opening of the theater and stuck around until the bookshop closed.
16: From what I could tell, the original owner wanted this.

0: had an idea.
1: He's got horse and dray. He's delivering ice cream, and he has the same route all the time. And it dawned on him that if he invested in these little kiosks that he had heard about, he was going to go by them every day.
0: That's Mark Stengel, Sudakum's great-grandson. He's recalling the original type of cinema, where moviegoers could watch a short film for the cost of a nickel, hence the name.
1: They're called Nickelodeons. He raked in the nickels. The family started investing in real estate. They were making a lot of money just off of the Nickelodeons.
0: Pretty soon, the family had started buying up vaudeville theaters and eventually converting those into cinemas. They formed the Crescent Amusement Company, which got pretty big. They started building more theaters, including the Bell Mead, which Stengel says they went full Hollywood for.
1: I think he probably made an even more lavish theater out of the Bell Mead because people weren't really living in that density in the suburbs. And I think that was probably an attempt to draw audience.
0: By the time Sudakum died, he owned roughly 150 theaters. Today, his descendants, like Mark Stengel, still own the site, which sits empty. The last thing housed in the historic building was a grocery store, and Kroger still maintains rights to the lease. Stengel says the building is in a sort of limbo, but one thing is certain.
1: Our lease specifies that the Art Deco facade has to remain.
0: As for the plaques, they are safe and sound at the State Museum. They're not on display right now, but they could be in the future. And even as time goes by, the historic architecture and the relics of what that space used to be will be preserved. Cynthia Abrams, WPLN News.
2: A triumphant finish to a news report, which is fitting for Cindy Abrams, who has been one of our most prolific Curious Nashville reporters. And she's here with me now live to go a bit behind the scenes, behind this story, and to expand on what she learned. Hey, Cindy.
0: Hi, Tony.
2: Hey, thanks for being here. So before we get into the cinema history and how you reported this story, we do have a bittersweet note to start this segment. I mentioned that Cindy has been one of our most frequent Curious contributors, and it is also the case that what you just heard is likely the last tale of this type for Cindy. It is Cindy's last week reporting with WPLN. Cindy, some of your first stories here were for Curious Nashville. Now this is one of your last stories for WPLN. What is it about that question and answer style that you like?
0: You know, I love it. I loved it back when it was some of my first stories. I will admit, you know, I was an intern. I was kind of hunting for any type of story I could get my hands on. And Curious Nashville stories can kind of be such a gift because they're like a pitch for you in a little package. You know, I feel like our listeners who are contributing these questions are such observant, engaged members of our community who are picking up on little things and curious about little things that maybe we're not seeing. And so they are submitting those questions to
2: us. Very genuine curiosity.
0: Yes.
2: Like, we know a lot, but let's learn some more.
0: Exactly. And so often is the case that there are such kind of gems in those questions. I feel like that was true of this question. You know, there's the very kind of cut and dry answer of where are the plaques, but there was so much more to dig into of like this history of the Bell Mead Theater, how it came to be. There's such a story to tell.
2: Sure.
0: Just out of a basic question. So I feel like back when I was an intern, I was so grateful to have a Curious Nashville question to kind of dig my hands into. But now it's just such a joy to get to do a fun kind of light, sometimes lighter stories than I may be reporting on my beat.
2: Sure. Yeah, well, and I guess with a Curious Nashville, you also know you haven't completed the story until you've got the answer. Like, it's very clear.
0: Exactly.
2: Mission.
0: Yes.
2: Well, when I think of some of kind of your greatest hits from Curious Nashville, at least, I remember you explained why freight trains are so often stopping and blocking our streets. You found out who takes care of the bees at Centennial Park, which was a really fun one. And then that episode we did about the Brentwood Library and how much indigenous history is at that site. So just some of the great stories inspired by our listeners. But for this one, for the theater, the Bell Mead Theater, the famous autographs, kind of take us back to

0: beginning. What went into even deciding to go for this question and answer in the first place?
1: This was kind of an unconventional way this question landed in my lap. You know, normally we're going through all these questions we get and kind of
0: like
1: picking
0: and choosing.
1: Like they come
0: in by phone or through the website.
1: Exactly. And then we're kind of choosing which ones we want to do, maybe based on our beat, our expertise, whatnot. But in this case, we had an event for some of our producer circles members, and we actually vote. We had those members vote on a series of questions that we had narrowed down. And what we ended up doing was kind of assigning. There were a few Curious Nashville staffers at that event, and we each kind of took on a question and advocated for it. And then we had everybody vote on which one they liked the most. I obviously had taken on this one. I think just the idea of kind of some celebrity names appealed to me. I honestly had very little knowledge of the Bellmead Theater besides driving past it every so often and it catching my eye. But I love celebrity culture, and I was kind of advocating for, you know, how fun would it be to find out about these names and where they have gone. And the producer circle members agreed with me.
0: It won the vote. So they wanted to know what happened to the slabs. So I wonder, you know, at that event, I guess some people in the room kind of also knew a little bit. But what did you start to do kind of research? Was there a moment where you kind of were like, oh, I'm on to something, or I'm going to figure this out?
1: Yeah, you know, I think I'm struggling to remember. It might have been kind of some Google searching, which is often, you know, the very first place we go when we kind of are seeing if these questions, what's in there. And I couldn't find a fully definitive answer, but I think I was led to the conclusion that they may or may not be at the State Museum. So I started by kind of reaching out to the State Museum, confirming that. And at the same time, someone I was sitting next to at that event mentioned that he knew the current owner of the Bellmead Theater, which was Mark Stengel, and connected me to him.
0: So you start to kind of like piece the stuff together now. But I guess on the flip side, sometimes we're out there reporting and we can run into a dead end or something that is not true. I remember you kind of ended up on a goose chase for this story. Can you talk about that?
1: Yeah. You know, when I connected with Mark Stengel, the owner, before we talked, he mentioned to me that he had heard, you know, he owns the site. He was part of the family that ultimately donated the plaques, but that was 30 years ago. And he mentioned that he thought that one of the plaques may actually not have ended up at the State Museum, but would have, he thought it may have ended up at these apartment buildings that are right behind the Bellmead Theater that I believe his family owns as well. And so when I went to the theater where I met Richard Daniel, our question asker, I wandered back to those apartments and I was kind of poking around in the lobby. You know, the door's locked. I couldn't get in. But I was looking around and I thought I saw on the wall. I was like, oh my God, I think I see a plaque. It looks like the plaque that I've seen in photos. I hadn't yet seen the actual plaques themselves at the State Museum. I was still kind of maybe waiting to hear back from the State Museum whether or not they had all of them. So I was looking and I would see this frame and I was like, is this the plaque? And then finally, someone who works at the apartment lets me in and I find out, okay, I've been let into the Marquis Apartments and I'm in fact, oh, it's not one of the plaques, but it is a picture of one of the plaques in a frame. So it was
0: a bit of a
1: let you down.
0: A little bit of a bust. And you can see how you would connect those dots. You're like, you hear the rumor, you're physically thinking you've got confirmation like in front of you.
1: Exactly. I was looking at it and, you know, it was kind of far away on the side. I was like, is that one of them? Oh my God, what fun. Yeah. In a random apartment building. But alas, they are at the State Museum.
0: Well, I appreciate you sharing that. Yeah, I guess the bottom line is fairly simple. They're at the State Museum, but we got all this history along the way. That's one reason why I really like this story and I like Curious Nashville. I mean, you can get so much out of that single landmark. I've probably driven past that theater like hundreds of times. My kid's pediatrician's office is right nearby. And the last time we went by, knowing that you were working on this, we had something more to say about it. We had this like more of a connection to something we would otherwise kind of ignore.
1: Yeah, it's so fun to kind of learn the history of some of these sites that, you know, we pass by every day. I was so interested to know that Tony Sudikum, this name that I think I kind of end up reporting on here and there, of at least in terms of the apartments, you know, I've been there. We all kind of are aware of them and I know that name, but to know that he was the original owner of the Bellmead Theater, he was kind of the mastermind behind these fun celebrity plaques, just kind of like connected some dots and really made a space that I, you know, you pass by every so often kind of come to life in a new way.
0: Yeah. Well, I think that's one of the beauties of Curious Nashville. Well, Cynthia Abrams is WPLN's outgoing Metro reporter and frequent contributor to Curious Nashville and everything we have done here at WPLN in recent years. Cindy, thanks for everything.
1: Thank you.
0: We are going to be taking our first break. When we return, we're going to go deeper into cinema history and how a place like the Bellmead Theater could accumulate so many celebrity autographs. We're also going to flash forward to our relationship nowadays with celebrities and touch on our current day film industry. All of that, plus we're taking your questions. I'm Tony Gonzalez, and this is Curious Nashville.
2: 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Sewanee was named by the Princeton Review as one of the most beautiful college campuses in the country. 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
3: 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We'll talk about growing up in the church where her mother was a minister and her father a deacon. Brooks also sings some gospel music during our interview. 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

0: I'm Tony Gonzalez, and this is Curious Nashville. Today, we are launching off from one listener's question about the historic Bellmead Theater and delving into cinema history, celebrity culture, our local film industry, and your calls and questions about all of the above. We open today by figuring out where the Bellmead Theater's Wall of Fame ended up after the theater closed. These were marble slabs filled with celebrity autographs. The short answer is that they are in safe hands at the Tennessee State Museum in storage. But this got us thinking about this huge range of topics. We have modern day equivalents like restaurants that collect autographs or sign celebrity photos. We still have events where everyday folks like us can brush elbows with a superstar or an author. So that's some of where we're going to be going next with our guests. Dr. Sarah Childress is the new executive director at Metro's Office of Entertainment and has experience with the Nashville Film Festival, the Belcourt Theater, Nashville Public Television. Sarah, thanks for joining us.
1: Thank you so much. So happy to be here.
0: We also have Dr. Claire Cisco King, the chair of cinema, media arts, and theater at Vanderbilt University. Claire, thank you for being here.
2: Absolutely. Thanks for having me.
0: Listeners, you can also live stream us today on YouTube. Our account is at WPLN. You can even enter the chat there if you are so inspired to leave a comment or a question. Claire, I want to start with you going deeper into the history that would surround a place like the Bellmead Theater, you know, back in its heyday. Why would all of those celebrities have been coming through and leaving their mark on a local theater in the first place?
2: So part of the story is about a unique marketing and promotion technique that the studio system would have used, which were these roadshow theatrical releases. So this was at a moment in time when we were not yet at the industry norm of wide releases where films are released all at the same time around the country. And so you would tend to have these limited releases where they would be, films would be released in select cities. And so these roadshow premieres would be these limited engagement events where films would come to a city, stay for a short amount of time, and audiences could go and experience them in this sort of really exciting way. Usually they paid higher ticket prices, and they could get merchandise and souvenirs. And so it was a way that the Hollywood industry was sort of throwing back to the charms of live theater, of live entertainment. The films would often have intermissions. And so it just had a kind of grandiosity to it. And in some cases, celebrities who were starring in the films that were premiering would come to these cities and make appearances to really add to the excitement of the event.
0: Sure. And then hence, I guess they could leave the autograph there while they were there. I guess, you know, this also makes me think of something. I mean, you're talking really about an event, like a destination event. It also reminds me a little bit of like a book signing by an author, a book tour these days. What were the studios trying to accomplish? I mean, was it about making money, building buzz? Was it there just wasn't a different way to put movies out at that time? I mean, what were they trying to do?
2: I mean, I think they're doing all of those things. They're trying to, of course, drive ticket sales to bring people into into the theater, and they're trying to build a relationship with their stars. So during the classical Hollywood studio era, actors worked on contracts for different studios, right? If you were a Paramount player, you made Paramount movies. And so studios were really invested in building the brands and the personas of their stars across their body of work. And so another part of that was to build a relationship with audience members. Fan magazines were a great way to build those personas and to build that fan culture. But actual in-close person encounters with stars was a really unique and exciting way to get audiences connected to the people that they loved and to get them into the theaters. And, you know, if you think about the sort of beginning in the late 1940s, 1950s, when these roadshow releases were really popular, studios in Hollywood were now competing with this new phenomenon called television, right? And so there had to be extra reasons to get people to get their clothes on, get in their cars, drive across town, and go to see a film in the theater. And so these roadshow releases were a way to drive that kind of excitement.
0: Do you feel any sense of loss that we don't have something that's exactly like a roadshow these days?
2: I mean, we have variations on it, right? You know, you think about movie premieres and what events they are. I mean, I think about the premiere circuit for a film like The Odyssey and how much attention is paid in entertainment news and social media to the red carpet choices of stars like Zendaya. Or, you know, film festivals will also have similar kinds of events, sure, right, where there will be staged events around the premiere of a film. There are opportunities for that, but not necessarily for most people to experience.
0: Sure. Well, let's run with that a little bit. And Sarah, I want to bring you in on this. If we flash forward to something like the Nashville Film Festival, which you have a lot of experience with, how similar or different does that feel from kind of the roadshow that we're talking about, like some of the events you might see at a film festival or red carpet?
1: Well, it's so fascinating to think about the film festival world as it relates to sort of the Hollywood industrial world, because film festivals are in conversation with, but often sometimes run alongside sort of the large scale that we're sort of talking about from a historical perspective. And so now, as Claire is drawing our attention to, oftentimes, we don't have the opportunity to directly experience a world premiere of a film except through that kind of mediation, through online or television discourse. Though, by the way, I just want to point out that we're having our own world premiere happening here in Franklin tomorrow. Brad Pitt's new film is actually going to world premiere in Franklin. And one of the reasons he wanted to take it on the road was he said he wanted to pull out of kind of the traditional industrial points of New York and LA and come to the heartland here in Tennessee and actually reach more directly the target audience for the film. So we're beginning to see kind of a return to that, to direct outreach to audiences.
0: I wonder, do you think that's a one-off, an anomaly, or do you think we'd see more of that? Just any guesses?
1: Well, my hope is that we'll see a lot more of that as Tennessee certainly, and Nashville in particular, given my own personal bias, gets more on the map in terms of really becoming a center of filmmaking. And just to circle back to the importance of filmmaking and film festivals and supporting filmmaking, film festivals often have served as the direct opportunity for filmmakers and film audiences to directly interact. So it is a means of kind of developing an audience for your films at the same time that you're working to find distribution to reach wider audiences.
0: So there's multiple reasons why you might be making that film festival effort.
1: Absolutely.
0: Yeah. I want to touch on this too. I think we've been circling around this a little bit here, but it feels like we're talking about movie going as a communal experience. It's not just what we're seeing on screen; it's the experience of going out or who we might run into. Can you talk a little bit about that?
1: Sure. Well, and that is the wonderful thing, because one of the ways that the industry has changed is certainly COVID. COVID really shifted a lot of media consumption habits. And whereas in the early days, and this would even be before television, as Claire drew our attention to, theatrical or movie going experiences were largely communal. You had to go out to a theater in order to see a film. TV sort of changed that, and technology has always been both a shaper of media consumption habits at the same time that audiences will push back and kind of shape their reception and shape the platforms. But certainly COVID, when we were all staying home for safety reasons, that really changed the ways media was consumed. And so you had streaming, and you had a real movement. That was kind of the moment when streamers became more dominant. And now YouTube is certainly coming on strong as well. But I feel like there is a hunger for, I'll just say, IRL experiences now, third space experiences, but certainly people having a hunger to experience these incredible works of art, these compelling stories in a communal setting. And Claire and I are very fortunate that we're on the board of the Belcourt Theater, which is our local nonprofit art house cinema. And I'm there a lot, and I have to say, it really changes your experience of seeing a film when you're able to do that with others. Like, you just pick up on different things, and And one of the things I love about the Bell Court in particular is the way they foster conversation around films and often even invite filmmakers or stars who are in the films to come and appear. So it's kind of a different version of the roadshow, but it's something that the Bell Court's able to provide.
0: Sure. Yeah. Well, and I know when we marked 100 years of the Bell Court, one of our reporters had a story, and part of that story was about kind of the hang before and after the movie in that space. That really kind of, that sticks with me. If you're just joining us, I'm Tony Gonzalez. This is Curious Nashville. Our guests this hour are Dr. Claire Cisco King and Dr. Sarah Childress, both experts on film, celebrity, and both with strong ties into our local film industry. We will also be taking your questions shortly, 615-760-2000, if you have a question for Curious Nashville and for our guests. Maybe you have a memory of going out to the Bellmead Theater or another local movie house, or maybe you have a question about local filmmaking. The number is 615-760-2000, or streaming on YouTube, youtube.com/@WPLN. I do want to turn to celebrity culture a little more, something that gets a lot of chatter in Nashville these days. I'm going to go to Claire here. You make the case that celebrity should be taken seriously, that we should be studying celebrity. Why so?
2: People spend a lot of time thinking about celebrities, engaging with celebrity culture, and, you know, often as a form of entertainment, relaxation, pastime. But even in those moments where, you know, we're just having fun scrolling on social media, looking at pictures or videos on Instagram, those celebrity images and their public persona have a really impactful role in shaping our senses of selves, how we understand the world around us, right? So celebrities can play a really big role in self-fashioning and world building and building community. And so my take as a scholar of media and visual culture is that we should pay attention to the things that bring people pleasure, to the things that bring people joy. And I think celebrity culture is a big part of that. Now, with that said, I think we can also find reasons to critique celebrity culture. I think there are harms that, you know, can be attached to the sort of industrial world of celebrity. But nonetheless, I think it's a world, it's a cultural practice that deserves our careful attention.
0: Sure. I want to kind of apply this to Nashville. I'd love to hear from both of our guests on this. Maybe we'll stick with you, Claire, but I wonder how you would describe Nashville's celebrity culture. Is there something distinct about it? What are you kind of observing about how Nashville orients itself towards celebrities?
2: That's a great question. And I think it also depends on who the audience is or sort of who's asking or answering that question. Because I think one line we often hear from locals is that we're really prudent and respectful of our celebrity culture, right? That the Nashville way is to let celebrities exist and do their work and, you know, see and be seen without a lot of bother given to them. I think often Nashvillians take that as a point of pride that we let our celebrities be. But when you think about Nashville as a tourist destination, you know, I think that celebrity culture is a big part of the draw, right? For people who come to Nashville for weekend events, for bachelorette parties, for special occasions. And I think that operates at a couple of different levels. I mean, one, there is the promise of access to celebrity culture, right? So you think about Lower Broadway and all the marquees outside these honky tonks that are owned or endorsed by celebrity figures. And so that's a draw for tourists to come. And, you know, I think most people don't actually think they're going to run into the country stars whose names are attached to bars, but they can at least get a kind of proximity to or an approximate experience of them. They see their images, they see their merchandise, they see other people who they presume are fans. And so there is that kind of closeness to celebrity culture that is a big draw for people. But I also think that much of the Nashville tourist scene is built around a kind of an opportunity to celebrify yourself, if I can use that word, right?
0: People I'm going to endorse that word. Celebrify
2: okay,
0: yourself.
2: Great.
0: Okay,
2: yes.
0: We'll go with
2: celebrify
0: that.
2: Celebrify yourself. Yeah, the celebrification of tourism, right? So you think about like murals that are really photo opportunities for people who they take their picture, they post the hashtag associated with the mural, they share it on social media. They can kind of fashion themselves as celebrities, people who are seen and have audiences. Or even you think about, you know, sort of something like transportainment, these large commercial for hire vehicles that take people on tours of the city. Part of the appeal is seeing Nashville, but the other part is being seen in Nashville, right? On these large, really conspicuous vehicles. And so I think the promise, the fantasy of celebrity is really built into the contemporary Nashville environment. And that's really been amplified by the possibility of digital and social media that then we can take pictures and videos and then circulate them in the larger world.
0: Claire, you have me thinking more deeply about this. Sarah, I saw you kind of nodding along too. I think I'd love to hear your thoughts on this. What do you see when you're thinking about celebrity culture here in Nashville?
1: Well, I love the way that Claire so beautifully encapsulated so many different facets of the celebrity culture. And it got me thinking actually about how there is also a culture. I guess I just want to emphasize the culture part of your celebrity culture, because I think about, I believe I'm quoting this properly, but I think the Tennessee sort of tourism line is Tennessee sounds good. Mm. And so for me, really being mindful of the fact that we are attracting tourists and visitors and also residents to Tennessee and Nashville based on our cultural output. And a lot of that, as Claire is drawing our attention to, is based on the A-list, the celebrities. But I feel like a lot of people come to Nashville too for that, quote, authentic, that's the A word, the authentic experience that Nashville has. And so much of that might be from our local scene that is sort of the grassroots. You know, it's going to the Five Spot, it's going to Third and Lindsley, it's going to see the Time Jumpers. You know, it's really, what can you get in Nashville that's real Nashville? So our brand, I feel like, is almost a celebrity at that point. So you do have people who want to come here for adjacency to the celebrity brand and potentially to celebrities, but also just to immerse themselves in something that is so uniquely Nashville and tied into a kind of cultural production that really sets us apart. And that's why, as someone who's coming into the newly created Office of Entertainment, you know, one of my major jobs is to provide us support for our local creators, whether they be musicians, filmmakers, TV creators, video game creators, animators, but really just to underscore how important our own cultural production is in relation to that celebrity culture.
0: Sure. And maybe how they can coexist or they can both be a draw.
1: Absolutely.
0: For sure. Well, hey, we actually have some callers who are eager to be on the line here with us. So I'm going to go to our first caller and we'll see if Sarah or Claire can maybe answer a question or piggyback here. I want to go to JV in Brentwood. JV, you are on with Curious Nashville. What you got?
3: Hello. And we love the movies in our household. It's great to hear about the Bell Mead theater history. But I just wanted to implore all the listeners that the Bell Court is here with us today. It's been with us for a long time. 7 years ago, my partner and I had our first date there. You're going to find some of the most innovative, newest, creative art house films, music films. And it's a great place in Nashville to make community, keep community, have local gatherings, hear discussions about new films. And everybody should just, you know, sign up. If you can't afford the biggest membership, get the smallest membership. But they could really use our support, and we don't want to lose them. We don't want to lose the Bell Court. So hop on in and come see a movie with us.
0: Well, I don't think we're going to hear any argument from our guests today. No question there, just a ringing endorsement for the Bell Court and seeing a movie there and enjoying that community. We appreciate that here on today's episode. Thanks for calling in, JV. We do need to take a break. We're going to come back and we are going to take more calls from you today in the time that we have left. You know, today's show started with this one Curious Nashville question about the Bell Mead Theater. Now we're going all over the map. Cinema history, relationship to celebrities. So if you have a thought about this, if you have a memory you want to share, 615-760-2000 is the number, or you can leave us a comment on YouTube at WPLN. We're ready for your thoughts. We're going to be back in a minute. 615-760-2000.
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0: I'm Tony Gonzalez, and this is Curious Nashville. We are taking your questions live on air for the remainder of the hour. 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Ask us a great question. Maybe that'll be our next Curious Nashville assignment. We do still have two guests with us here for the remainder of the hour. Dr. Claire Cisco King, who teaches and studies cinema and media at Vanderbilt University, and Dr. Sarah Childress, Executive Director of Metro's Office of Entertainment. I'm happy to say we've got another caller who is ready to go. So we're going to go back to the phones right away. Kem in Nashville wants to share. Kem, you are on with Curious Nashville. What you got?
8: Thank you so much. The coverage of the theater is phenomenal. I wanted to note a memory that I saw 2001, A Space Odyssey, when I was in the eighth grade in 1968, and it was projected in Cinerama, which was a new technique that was absolutely spectacular. The other thing I wanted to note is remembering that Marr and Holman were the architects of the Bellmead Theater. They also designed the Melrose Theater. And their greatest accomplishment was the downtown post office, which is now the Frist Art Museum. I thank you guys so much for covering the Bellmead Theater. We must save that landmark.
0: Well, Kem, I appreciate you calling in. Kem, who's been a guest on Curious Nashville, who's been a question asker with Curious Nashville, and who brings some expertise through the phone lines. Kem, I really appreciate that. I wonder, actually, for our guests, for Sarah or Claire, did you ever catch a film at the Bellmead Theater, or is it more just that landmark that we go past? Sarah?
1: For me, unfortunately, I had never had the pleasure of experiencing a film there, but certainly as a landmark, it is much beloved. It just really stands out in such a beautiful way.
0: Yeah. Claire, thoughts about the Bellmead Theater and about its architecture as well?
2: Well, I never got to experience it other than as a space that, as Sarah said, is a landmark for me in Nashville. But I do think that it is worth noting the architectural grandeur of the space, right? It has the Art Deco style that we also see now in the Frist. And this, you know, the style of building a theater like that with such just beauty and opulence was part of a larger kind of cultural movement to bring prestige to the cinema. So in its earliest years, films were often exhibited as part of larger sort of, think of like amusement park settings, right? So it would be something you could experience along with rides and other kinds of attractions. And then exhibition sites were often built in urban centers known as Nickelodeons, right? The 5-cent movie theaters that were places for entertainment, but weren't really thought of as in keeping with the, you know, the grandeur of the opera or the theater. And so, as the industry developed, what we had were, was a movement to create movie palaces, these just really beautiful spaces for seeing cinema, with other people in a way that, that had a, an event status to it, right? You wanted to dress up and you wanted to come and see the cinema. And of course, it got harder to do that because ticket prices went up, right? And so it also kind of changed the audience who was imagined as being in these spaces. But there was a real logic behind building these structures as such phenomenal works of art and architecture.
0: Well, the movie palace, that is a great term. And certainly, yeah, you go past the Belmead Theater, it is an evocative thing to see. They don't have not a lot like that around in the community. Let's keep the phone lines open here. We've got a couple more callers who I think might have some memories to share. I want to go to Paul in Madison. Paul, you're live with us. What do you want to share?
9: Hey, so when I met my wife, she was the general manager of the Strand Theater in downtown Marietta. And I when I first met her, didn't realize like the importance of the theater to the community. But essentially the community or the theater had sort of like fallen into disrepair. They did a huge fundraising effort and brought it back. And, you know, now when I go to visit Marietta, Georgia, it's amazing to see like how much like, you know, business and livelihood and everything is happening in the square of this town. And all of that was kind of like built off of the Strand Theater sort of like being revitalized and sort of, you know, kickstarting the square again.
0: Yet another testament to the power of movie going. I believe I've been to that Marietta Square. It's been a few years. I only remember it as being really vibrant. So Paul, I can confirm.
9: Yeah, same here. Like by the time I started visiting down there, I was like, this place is crazy. And she's like, yeah, you should have seen it 20 years ago. And I'm like, I can't imagine that.
0: Yeah. Yeah. Well, that's a powerful testament. I appreciate you calling in, Paul.
9: Thank you so much.
0: Yeah, thanks for sharing. We have a few minutes left here. If you want to get in on the conversation, you can give us a call, 615-760-2000. I am going to keep the phone lines open here. Let's go to Alice. Alice on Music Row. Alice, you're on with Curious Nashville. What do you want to share?
10: Well, building on the remembering a very famous Nashville movie moment in fifth grade, so probably 1988, 89, listeners might remember when The Wolves of Willoughby Chase was playing at the Belmead Theater. And for me, in my fifth grade class was also Shooter Jennings, who at the time when we talk about stars and the stars of Nashville, you know, I don't think we ever really saw him as the big star that he is today. But we all went, we read The Wolves of Willoughby Chase, and we all went down there to the Belmead Theater to watch it.
0: I love that. So you read it, you thought about it, you went to see it, and you're still talking about it, I guess, almost 30 years later.
10: Yeah.
0: Well, I love that. I love that you shared that memory, Alice. Thanks for calling in to Curious Nashville. Appreciate it. I want to, you know, we said we were going to talk about our film industry here in Nashville, and I do want to touch on this before we run out of time. There's been this speculation lately about Paramount potentially relocating from Hollywood to Tennessee. This has been catching a lot of attention. There was also this New York Times op-ed. Sarah, I'm going to ask you about this. It suggested that a lot of people associated with Paramount would never in their dreams want to leave Hollywood for Tennessee or Nashville. I wonder what your reaction was to that assessment.
1: Besides righteous indignation and thinking, well, I hate to tell you, but I feel like many people from Beverly Hills have already moved here.
0: Mm.
1: So, yes, what was so interesting to me about that op-ed is the way that it really expresses kind of a contemporary anxiety that is coming from workers who are within the film and television production industry. So that part of it, I thought, was really helpful to kind of give us a sense of the pulse right now. I didn't appreciate sort of the low blow with like, why would anybody, why would Paramount even consider coming to Tennessee and Nashville? Well, there's lots of reasons why Paramount might consider coming here. And in fact, our Deputy Governor Stuart McWhorter provided a letter reaching out to the Paramount Skydance CEO, David Ellison, I believe is his name, suggesting several reasons why it would make sense for Paramount to move here. And we have already here so many talented individuals. We have such a deep crew base. We also have infrastructure. We have an incredible music industry, third in the country. And by the way, now Nashville, according to a 2025 economic impact study that the state did, Nashville is now number four in film and TV production in the country, behind New York, LA, and Atlanta. So we are coming on really strong. And between our friends at the Tennessee Entertainment Commission and the work that we'll be doing with the Office of Entertainment here, we really want to put into place the infrastructure and the opportunities and the workforce development, economic development to really intentionally grow all of the circumstances that would make it a no-brainer, so that an op-ed like that would not register on a national level, because of course it makes sense for Beverly Hills to move here. And in fact, also just very quickly, I want to say there really isn't a Hollywood anymore, because work has come from Hollywood and is now distributed all across the country and all across the world. So thanks to states really coming in with film incentives and making it very attractive for productions to move out of Hollywood and into individual states, there is, you know, Hollywood is now kind of a state of mind as workers follow the work wherever it goes, and work is coming here.
0: Well, there we have it. We have the live rebuttal to the New York Times op-ed. I'm going to try to fit in one more caller here if we can. Let's go to Michael in Franklin, who has a connection with the Bellmead Theater. Michael?
11: Hey, how are you? So, yeah, I grew up in Nashville ever since I was about 5 years old, and I can't tell you how many movies I've seen at that place. It is, to me, a no-brainer to restore this theater. My mentor was a famous photographer named Slick Lawson, who also worked out of Nashville. And we've got some really great archives of his, of photos of that theater. And we're actually shooting a documentary on him right now, and I would love to have that documentary play at the Bellmead Theater. He grew up on Whitland Avenue just down the road, or he actually lived on Whitland Avenue just down the road. But this is a no-brainer to me. I just chimed in and heard this show, and I had to call in, and just definitely, this is a no-brainer. Nashville is growing so big. It's very rare to have these things restored, and we've just got to figure out a way to do it.
0: Well, Michael, I appreciate that. We have had some ideas sparked here live on the radio, so I appreciate you planting that seed. We are very short on time here, so we're going to have to probably leave it there. We've got some callers in the queue. I'm sorry we can't get to everybody today. This has definitely been spurring some memories. I see, I'll just summarize. David in West Nashville notes that he was dropped off to see his first movie there when he was 8. Saw the Teenage Mutant Ninja Turtles in 1990. Also see another David in the queue. I'm sorry we couldn't get to your call, who worked at the Bellmead Theater. You are welcome to continue this conversation. You can pick us up online at WPLN.org. You can also leave questions at WPLN.org/curious. I want to thank our guests, Dr. Sarah Childress, Executive Director of Metro's Office of Entertainment. Thanks for being here.
1: Thank you.
0: And we've had Dr. Claire Cisco King, who teaches and studies cinema and media at Vanderbilt University. Claire, thanks for being with us.
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0: Well, thank you to all of our listeners for tuning in this hour. 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Today's episode was produced by Cynthia Abrams. Blake Farmer handled the phones. Liv Lombardi makes us sound good and look good on YouTube. And Tasha A.F. Lemley is the managing editor of This Is Nashville. I'm Tony Gonzalez. 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

0: Oh, man. I love that.
1: You sound so good in that. One of the hardest things in a musical, I think, is to get from the dialogue into the song.
0: Mm-hmm.
1: And I'm wondering what that was like for you.

0: That was one of my favorite songs.
1: What made it one of your favorites?
0: Well, when I was six or seven, I don't remember. It was my first church solo. Now, what does a 6-7-year-old know about complaining in good days and bad days? I don't know. But that was my song. And then when I became an adult, I understood what that song meant. That's why I love that song so much, because we do have good days and we have bad days. It's inescapable being a person, right? But it's also perspective at times. It's like, how are you choosing to see those days? And I choose to do as least amount of complaining as I can, you know? And that's what that song is really saying, is like, how can you just see the good when you look around and think things over? And gratitude should always lead the way.
1: If you're just joining us, my guest is Danielle Brooks. She's known for her roles in the series Orange is the New Black as Tasty, and for her role in the Broadway revival and film adaptation of The Color Purple as Sophia. She co-stars in the new film If I Go, Will They Miss Me? We'll be right back. This is Fresh Air.

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3: This is Fresh Air. I'm Terry Gross. Let's get back to my interview with Danielle Brooks. She co-stars in the new film If I Go, Will They Miss Me? In the Netflix series Orange is the New Black, she played Tasty. In the Broadway revival of the musical The Color Purple and in the 2023 film adaptation of the musical, she played Sophia. She's also known for her roles in A Minecraft Movie and for the series Peacemaker, for which she won a Critics' Choice Award. She played gospel singer Mahalia Jackson in a biopic for the Lifetime Channel that's now streaming on several platforms. Brooks's father is a retired deacon. Her mother is a minister. Did you hear a lot of Mahalia Jackson when you were growing up?
4: I did. Yeah, she definitely was in our home, for sure. My mother's a singer as well, so.
3: Oh, okay. So when you got the part as Mahalia Jackson in a movie that's officially called Robin Roberts Presents Mahalia, and so what? Your parents must have been so excited because your mother is a minister and your father was a deacon.
4: Yes, the church was so excited. And, you know, the movie actually dropped during the pandemic. And
3: so 2021.
4: Yeah. So what we did was we did a private screening for the church that I grew up in Simpsonville, South Carolina, Bethlehem Baptist Church. And everybody stayed in their cars and we got a huge projector out in the parking lot and everyone listened from a radio station and watched it like old school, you know, movies. They watched it in their cars. And that was so cool, you know, like, this place that I really do think helped me to love the theater, believe it or not, like the church is where I think my love for theater came, to be able to share something with them that I knew was going to be meaningful.
3: So I want to play you as Mahalia Jackson from soundtrack of the movie. And what I want to play is My God Is Real.
4: Oh, wow.
3: You sound great on this, so let's hear it. This is my guest, okay. Danielle Brooks.

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1: This is Fresh Air. Let's get back to my interview with Danielle Brooks. She co-stars on the new film, If I Go, Will They Miss Me? She's known for playing Tasty in the Netflix series Orange is the New Black and Sophia in the Broadway revival of the musical The Color Purple and the 2023 film adaptation of the musical. Brooks grew up in the Baptist Church. Her mother is a minister and her father is a retired deacon. She sang in the church choir. In 2021, she portrayed gospel singer Mahalia Jackson in a biopic that is now streaming on several platforms. One of the things I love about gospel songs and hymns is that so many of them are about death, about the fear of death, about the release of death, being reunited with loved ones. You know, so some of the songs are from the perspective of being frightened and others are reassuring. I wonder if you have a favorite gospel song about death.
2: Yeah, I do. 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

0: Live from NPR News in Washington, I'm Ryland Barton. The Iran war has cost the U.S. more than $38 billion through August 1st and will continue to cost up to $3 billion a month or more. The Congressional Budget Office says the war will contribute to inflation, adding roughly half a percentage in the first quarter of 2027, driven largely by higher energy prices. The findings come as voters eye the war and high prices heading toward the midterm elections. FBI Director Kash Patel clashed with Democrats over his firing of FBI agents who participated in investigations of President Trump. Patel also suggested that he was open to sending federal agents to polling places after he had previously said he would not. New Jersey Democratic Senator Cory Booker called him an incompetent lackey.
1: He's like an 18-year-old kid who wants to join a fraternity that he could never be a member of, doing keg stands and chugging with friends. He's an embarrassment to the agency and wouldn't qualify even to be an FBI agent, sir.
0: That's during a hearing of the Senate Judiciary Committee. President Trump has tried to assert more control over the midterm elections. Earlier this week, the Supreme Court ruled against Trump's order seeking to restrict mail-in voting. The Trump administration is defending its crackdown on immigrant truckers in court. NPR's Joel Rose reports a federal appeals court panel heard arguments today about a rule that would make it harder for many legal immigrants to get commercial driver's licenses.
2: The Trump administration began targeting immigrant truckers in the name of safety after deadly crashes involving foreign-born drivers in Florida and California. That crackdown includes a rule from the Department of Transportation that would block many immigrants with temporary legal status from driving trucks, including asylum seekers and DACA recipients. By the DOT's own estimate, nearly 200,000 immigrants could lose their commercial driver's licenses. Critics accuse the administration of scapegoating immigrants and say there is no evidence that foreign-born truckers are less safe than U.S.-born truckers. They're urging a federal appeals court to toss the rule. Joel Rose, NPR News, Washington.
0: Senator John Fetterman has been on the receiving end of a lot of criticism from his Democratic constituents. The Pennsylvania Democrat is not up for re-election this year, but as NPR's Barbara Sprunt reports, some in his district wish he was.
3: Senator Fetterman was roundly criticized by Democrats for doing a video appearance at the Republican midterm convention and for generally appearing more friendly with the GOP than his own side of the aisle. One of his constituents, Rod Dougherty, pointed to a recent Wall Street Journal report that the senator often skips hearings and meetings.
4: He doesn't seem to want to do the job, at least based on everything that his ex-aides are telling us. He should pack up his bags and go.
3: NPR has not independently confirmed the Journal's reporting, but Fetterman told CNN it was a hit piece from disgruntled staffers. Barbara Sprunt, NPR News, Allentown, Pennsylvania.
0: Major U.S. stock indexes slipped today as oil prices rose again. It's NPR. Canadian Prime Minister Mark Carney is heading to Europe seeking deeper ties with the EU as the trade war with President Trump intensifies. He wants a broader partnership that could give Canadians greater freedom to work and study in Europe while stopping short of EU membership. Carney has been trying to reduce Canada's dependence on the U.S. California Democratic Governor Gavin Newsom has signed what's being billed as a first-in-the-nation law that will require the testing and remediation of homes damaged by wildfire smoke. NPR's Kirk Sigler reports the laws in response to the destructive Los Angeles fires in 2025, but could spread nationwide.
5: The new California law orders state regulators to develop testing standards for homes damaged by wildfire smoke. It will also require insurance companies to pay for that testing and remediation. This was a big deal after the Eaton and Palisades fires, where an untold number of survivors returned to neighborhoods to learn their homes were still standing, but living in them wasn't safe. The efficacy of the California law will be watched closely across the West. In Spokane, Washington this summer, wildfires destroyed hundreds of homes, and residents are being allowed back into partially burnt neighborhoods. And some whose homes didn't burn say it's like living in a hazmat zone. Kirk Sigler, NPR News.
0: Armadillos have made it to Ohio. Last week, researchers found a dead armadillo on a roadside near Oxford, Ohio, near the Indiana border. It's the first time they've been found in the state. In the late 19th century, armadillos were only known.
6: Sometimes WPLN's reporting ends up in surprising places.
7: Tennessee's Department of Children's Services has been documenting the improper use of seclusion at the Bean Center for years, and yet they've continued to approve their license to operate.
6: That's John Oliver talking about our investigations with ProPublica into detention centers locking kids in solitary confinement. And I'm criminal justice reporter Paige Flager, bringing you deep dive investigations that you trust here on WPLN News.
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10: It's the TED Radio Hour from NPR. I'm Manoush Zomorodi. Were you one of those lucky people who knew exactly what you wanted to be when you grew up? Cellist Joshua Roman was.
11: You know, I went through a phase when I was 10 or so. A few of these kinds of things was like, oh, I could be a fighter pilot or a firefighter, or it was always something heroic, the fastest man in the world. But only if I break my arm and can never play the cello again.
10: Oh, wow.
11: Then I'll join ski patrol. It was that sort of thing.
10: He has always spent most of his days practicing his cello.
11: It's pretty all-consuming. It's a practice, not just practicing the cello, but the practice of sitting with a friend and working on something together. All of the things that I think other people might explore and really get into, I would do that, but it was always kind of on the side. I never put more effort into anything than I did into the cello.
10: Was it love at first sight, or was it more of a slow burn?
11: You know, I don't remember my first time playing the cello. I was 3 years old. But I do remember the UPS lady at the front door. You know, we had one of those glass doors and a wooden door, and the wooden door was open, and she was standing there in her brown shorts with this box that was bigger than me. And I was so excited. And yeah, I don't remember ever not loving the cello. So it's been inseparable since memory began.
10: Growing up in Oklahoma City, music and faith were two sides of the same coin and what his family stood for. By the age of 13, Joshua practiced cello 5 hours a day, often at church alongside his father.
11: When I was growing up, it was very religious. We went to church all the time. My dad was the music director. He's Reverend Paul David Roman. We were at church almost every day of the week, my whole life. And music was a service to God. That's how I saw it.
10: Eventually, Joshua went on to study music. He joined the Seattle Symphony Orchestra. This is him on cello playing Shostakovich. At 22, he was their principal cellist, their youngest ever. At 24, he left to pursue a solo career, playing with orchestras around the world, live streaming on YouTube from Carnegie Hall in 2009, introduced by Yo-Yo Ma.
12: Occasionally, I get to meet an extraordinary young musician, such as the case with Joshua Roman.
10: Tens of thousands of fans online, traveling the globe, life with his cello was exactly what Joshua had hoped for ever since he was a little kid.
11: By the time I was six or so, I was telling everyone, this is what I'm going to do for the rest of my life. And I just knew it. It wasn't a question. It wasn't a consideration. It was just, that was what I was going to do. No question.
10: I think a lot of people, or I won't speak for a lot of people, I'll speak for myself, which is that I'm envious that you had that clarity at such a young age.
11: Mm. You know, you can imagine that's something that I get told a lot or asked about quite a bit. And I think it cuts both ways. For me, it's been great.
10: Yeah.
11: It's been great, but it's also been something my whole life has revolved around. And my time has always been limited.
10: Because of your commitment.
11: Because of my commitment.
10: That commitment to his craft gave Joshua Roman the focus to become a world-famous classical musician. But like millions of other people, in 2020, his life shifted when the pandemic happened. Not only because he couldn't tour or play concerts, but because after Joshua got COVID, his body completely changed. His health, which he had always taken for granted, became fragile. And his old friend, the cello, it was like they hardly knew each other anymore. Today on the show, an hour with cellist and TED speaker Joshua Roman, an identity crisis that nearly ended his passion for his cello, and how he had to rethink his approach to life and music so he could love both. But first, let's go back to a typical day for Joshua.
11: Oh, wow.
10: In 2018, before all that happened.
11: A typical day pre-COVID was packed. It was all super intense. So I used to practice anywhere from 6 to 10 hours a day. I was always reaching, striving to make myself better, whether at the cello or some skill or more reflective learning meditation, but it was all 100 miles per hour. Mm. You know, my idea of relaxing was to sign up for a 10-day silent Vipassana meditation course.

0: everything in storage. And I just, for the first 6 months, I just lived in hotels and host family homes while I played the concerts that I had. And occasionally I needed to add an extra night or crash at my sister's. So I'd spent a long time kind of just roaming, being a kind of nomad. And it had been, I think, 8 or 9 months of doing that when the pandemic hit.
1: Hi, everyone. What a day. What a time.
0: All the concerts were canceled that March 12th or whatever it was.
1: Concerts that have been canceled between now and May. It's for the best.
0: Got a phone call from my manager that wiped out the entire future income that I had, except for, I think, one concert. And I immediately went into a kind of musical response mode.
2: Welcome to Cello Bello.
0: And started doing daily live streams on Facebook. I was doing this project called The Musical Journal. And I would record these multi-track cello things. When I would get somewhere and unpack, the first thing I would do is set up my recording equipment, my little mobile studio, and record an entry into the musical journal. And that was what music was doing for me at that point. It was an outlet to serve. Looking back, I think that I was really ignoring my personal relationship with the cello. I think I was using the cello as a tool, trying to extract all the good that I could from it in a way that would make an impact for other people. But I wasn't really considering, what does this sound, what does this practice mean for me? I was on a mission, and that was it.
3: And then we get to January 2021.
0: That's right.
3: And like the vast majority of us, you got COVID.
0: Yeah.
3: Where were you?
0: I was in Jacksonville, Florida, the one concert that wasn't canceled. And I will always say, for the record, the Jacksonville Symphony did a great job with their safety protocol and measures. No one else got COVID. They canceled the second concert. We played the first concert and I woke up the next morning and I couldn't smell. Couldn't smell the Altoids.
3: Oh, man.
0: Stuck my nose in the box and I couldn't smell a thing. I was like, this is not good.
3: Yeah.
0: So I took the test and then, you know, in those days you would cancel the whole concert and I was just kind of stuck and I had no idea what it was going to do to me. But from the very beginning, it was an ordeal.
3: Yeah, because like, it's really hard to remember, which is so weird because it's not that long ago, but I think, you know, it's not fun to think about.
0: No.
3: But let's just remind ourselves that for some people, it was no big deal to get COVID.
0: Right.
3: And for others, it was an extremely big deal. How did your symptoms progress? And at what point did you realize like, oh, nuts, this is not good?
0: Yeah, it was weird because I didn't feel like I had such a bad COVID. I mean, it was strange. What I didn't have is the extreme regular flu-like symptoms. I basically had the weird stuff that COVID brings and not a whole lot of traditional sick stuff. I had a lot of trouble breathing. That was a thing. And I had incredible fatigue, which was like nothing I'd ever experienced, where it wasn't being tired because I had done something or being sleepy. It's this feeling like I'm wearing weights inside of my body or something. That I just, the lifting an arm can be so difficult. It just feels like it weighs 1,000 pounds. And the brain would have similar things. I was really struggling with brain fog. It was very difficult to read. And it was very strange. I didn't feel sick. I felt like I was inhabited by something else, like I'd been possessed with some weird thing. And then it just didn't go away.
3: Ugh.
0: And I'm very, very lucky that my primary care doctor knew about and understood enough about long COVID, both to suggest

0: suggest that that might be what I had, and also to say you need to get extra help because I'm not an expert in this.
1: When we come back, Joshua puts away his cello, unsure he'll ever return to it.
0: That was probably the lowest point. Nothing on the calendar, no confidence in my ability to recover. A crisis of faith about what music meant at that point. It was a really dark time.
1: More from my conversation with Joshua Roman. I'm Anoush Zomorodi, and you're listening to NPR's TED Radio Hour. We'll be right back.
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3: Hi, I'm Kelly Wahlberg from Donelson. When I think of quintessential Nashville, I think of neighbors helping neighbors after emergencies and disasters.
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1: It's the TED Radio Hour from NPR. I'm Anoush Zomorodi. We are spending the hour with cellist Joshua Roman. By age 26, he had a flourishing and frenetic career. By 30, he was traveling the globe, playing the world's biggest venues. But when the pandemic hit and Joshua developed long COVID, everything ground to a halt for him, including the pleasure he'd always gotten from playing his beloved cello.
0: I was facing the possibility of never playing this beautiful music again.
1: Here he is on the TED stage.
0: In January of 21, I caught COVID, and unfortunately, I never fully recovered. I could tell something was wrong when I continued struggling to read even after my initial infection. Sometimes even basic sentences wouldn't make sense. A few weeks later, I was returning from the trip I'd been on when I got sick. And when I arrived home, the simple act of walking up the stairs to my bedroom completely laid me out. I only made it halfway before falling to the floor on the landing, unable to continue or even to lift myself to a sitting position. I was there for half an hour, frustrated and crying.
1: So what happened next after that?
0: Well, eventually I made it home. Well, home. I made it to New York, to the last place that I had been staying. And I only had two concerts, but they felt so important. So I kept those concert dates. And
1: oh, wow.
0: That was wild. You know, of course, my manager and I had several conversations about it. Am I going to be able to do this? I worked my way up to playing the Saint-Saëns Cello Concerto. It's a solo cello with orchestra piece, and it's only about 20 minutes long, which is unusual. The big cello concertos, the famous ones, are 30 or even 40 minutes long. But this one was only 20 minutes long, and it's one that a lot of kids learn. So I had learned it when I was 12 or 13 or something. I don't know. And if there was any piece I was going to be able to perform at the level that I expect of myself, even with long COVID, it was going to be that piece. So I got it ready. It was nuts. At first, I could only play 2 to 5 minutes. And eventually, I got up to 20 minutes, and I could do that, but I would have to rest so much to be able to just play the cello for 20 minutes. So
5: when I did that performance, I definitely had to recover. But right after that, I was working for the very first time with Edgar Meyer and Tessa Lark. The only way some concerts went on was that they were videotaped. And so that's what we did at Edgar's house. And we were able to spread out our work over the course of a week so that I could manage it. And it wasn't until after I pushed through those two things that I truly, truly just crashed. That was probably the lowest point. Nothing on the calendar, no confidence in my ability to recover, crisis of faith about what music meant at that point and whether I wanted to continue at all. It was a really dark time.
0: I abandoned the daily practice routine that I've been cultivating for over 30 years. I put my cello in its case and I left it there. Doubts that had been lurking for years came to the surface. I'd been stuck in a gig mentality for much of my career, waiting for the phone to ring, afraid to say no to any opportunity, and completely unaware of the exhaustion that ran through my body and spirit. I've always wanted to feel like what I do matters. But after decades of ambitious effort to play every note in tune, make every phrase clear and powerful, I was having trouble seeing that possibility through my fatigue. With the difficulty I had even lifting the bow, let alone putting in a decent practice session, I lost hope that it mattered.
1: You say you put your cello in its case and you left it there.
5: Yeah.
1: How long did that break last?
5: It was like 2.5 months, almost 3 months.
1: Oh, wow.
5: Yeah.
1: And that was probably the biggest break you'd taken
5: by far
1: ever in your life, basically.
5: Yeah. Because my rule was, somebody told me when I was a kid that Heifetz said, and I've never looked this up because I don't want to know. If I miss a day of practice, I know. If I miss 2 days, the critics know. If I miss 3 days of practice, the whole world knows. And even as like a 6-year-old, that was the mentality that was drilled into me. So almost 3 months was inconceivable.
1: What do you think your cello thought of this? I'm starting to think of them truly as your life partner.
5: Yeah. They're not happy about that. I can tell you, Midge is her name, and she had been put in the closet a few times, I'm sorry to say, but always because I had another cello that I would be playing.
1: I
5: it was
1: see.
5: Never me not playing the cello. But there's something about cellos when they don't get played for a while, they get stiff.
1: Mm.
5: It's hard to get a sound. You don't have a lot of sound. It's kind of crazy how much this wood changes when it's played and when it's not played. So she was very unhappy, but also my fingers, I had pretty much lost my calluses, is something I think any string player will understand what I'm saying with that. I had pretty much lost my calluses.
1: When you were in the midst of that, of not playing, did you miss it? Did you miss Midge? No,
5: I started thinking about other things I could do. I don't think I was very in touch with myself. And, you know, we talked about earlier, I knew from such an early age, and a lot of people look at that and think that's awesome. But that flip side is real, that there are all of these other things that just got pushed to the side because I knew what I was supposed to do. And so I wasn't going to let anything that would counter that narrative become real. So when I did put the cello away, I was flooded with those doubts that had been shoved down. And it was the first time that I'd truly voiced those things that had always kind of been there.
1: I want to try and understand that. why you don't know if music is going to do it. Because physically, I don't feel able. Because, wow, I haven't given the rest of the world a chance in my life. Was it that you still had long COVID and you were just like, I'm just so damn tired. I'm just going to sit in this not knowing? Like, what exactly?
5: You know, this is cutting to the quick of it. When I was a kid, I grew up in a church. Music was a service to God.
1: Mm.
5: I was able to have incredible ambition to serve in this place where there's meaning attributed to those things which can't be articulated sometimes by science so well. So spirituality, really. And I left the church when I was 16 or 17. And at the point that we're talking about, it had been, gosh, 20 years of not being a Christian, but I hadn't yet figured out how music was going to save the world if it wasn't through God and Jesus, the way that I had thought when I was a kid. And so a lot of what I had done for service was kind of like automatic. And in this moment, all of that that had been building up just came down on me. And I didn't know if I could believe anymore that music would save people, because I didn't believe in the construct that had given me that in the first place. And I hadn't yet found a new one.
1: So COVID almost forced you into confronting this confusion in that you just stopped playing.
5: 100%. It totally forced me into facing something that I could have faced a long time ago.
1: In those very dark days, you got a call from a friend.
5: Yeah.
1: That ended up changing things for you. What did they say? Like, I know you're struggling right now, but would you consider playing just for us friends?
5: It's so funny to me, because I had this friend who asked me to play for her summer solstice party. And, you know, I said yes. At that point, I wasn't really sure if I was even going to continue a career as a cellist. And I think I had in the back of my mind, you know, I can just cancel. It's fine. She'll understand. But then I procrastinated actually thinking about it. And so I couldn't say no anymore. And that is actually when I picked up the cello. It was the day before this party. And that's why I took Midge out again and started

0: everything changed for me. There's a place on probably most, if not every, cellist's chest that has marks on the skin from where the cello touches it. And for me, it's right on the breastbone, slightly to the left, close to the heart, which is kind of crazy. And when I started playing the Bach Prelude after not having touched the cello for so long, I think I was extra sensitive to the vibrations. You can feel the whole cello vibrating. You're holding it with your knees. It's against your chest. Sometimes your head is touching the scroll a little bit. You feel it in your hands. I know that that vibration wakes the cello up. This is something that we know. It's studied the effect that vibrations have on the instruments. And I think that was one of the only moments in a long time, maybe the only moment in many, many years, that I let myself feel the vibrations from my hands touching the cello and the cello leaning against my chest and against my knees, just waking me up. I started crying because it was something that I really needed. Pretty immediately, I felt that here is the thing that I've been missing. It's my own personal connection to the music and to the cello, that all of the other stuff has to come from that. That I'd been so singularly focused on putting music out there for other people that I wasn't, you know, in some ways ironic, I wasn't even really doing that as well as I could, because I wasn't letting myself be a part of the equation. And I was trying to disappear. I was trying to make myself a perfect empty vessel for music. And that's just not how it works. Mm-hmm. And being moved, literally feeling the vibrations and emotionally feeling the vulnerability that I had in that moment be touched in a way that I hadn't experienced before, that showed me that music is on its own powerful and necessary. And all of the layers that I've been peeling back since that moment come from that basic element of I had to be taken down to my knees before I let go of pride and let myself be vulnerable and experience the beauty of music.
1: With that veil pulled away, what did you see in front of you then? Because it looked different, it sounded like, than where you'd just been. Very different.
0: Very different. I wasn't immediately sure what to do with it, except that I knew that I wasn't going to quit the cello, that in fact the cello is my partner and my life, and that I just needed to have a healthier relationship with it. Mm. And I think setting out to explore that, what is my relationship with music, with the cello, what is the power of music? Those have become my structure in a way, those questions. And it's led me to do very specific things. Like there was a point that I realized, and I think it was many months after that, but there was a point that I realized I needed to stop practicing when I didn't want to practice. And that's just so weird for me to, even now, for me to hear myself saying. Mm. But whenever I would feel the urge, I started asking myself, is this because I really want to practice, or is this because I feel like I should practice? And I discovered that when I started that, I actually started being able to keep my mind on the cello more when I was playing. Like my mind wasn't wandering off like it used to sometimes. I wasn't just playing by rote. I was there. It took a little while, but now that's very true. And also I found that I really love playing the cello and that I really love practicing. And it's not just, this is the difference. It's not just about getting better at something. Hmm. It's about just enjoying doing it. And another paradox or irony or whatever you want to call it is that I think I'm playing better than ever. And and I don't show up unprepared and stuff. Like you'd think that's what would happen if you said I'm not going to practice unless I want to, but no, it's not really that. It's at my core, I'm working on trusting myself. Practicing is about trusting, and just like in any other relationship, trust is a matter of building the trust part, not the verify part. And I had been so focused on all of the little check boxes. Have I done my skills? Have I done this? Then maybe I can relax and trust myself. But I hadn't ever actually practiced trusting myself.
1: Because that's scary to do. What if you fail?
0: It's really scary. Yeah. Well, that's the other thing. I realized I'm going to fail. That's okay. That's going to be part of it. And I'm going to somehow find a way to let people experience this thing that I feel right now. And that's going to make me fail in other ways that I would have considered failure before. But maybe now that's actually the point. That truly I can put my bow where my mouth was and and really do this thing of truly giving something.
1: In a minute, what Joshua Roman went on to produce, his debut solo album, and a piece improvised just for you, dear listener. It's the TED Radio Hour from NPR. I'm Manoush Zomorodi. Stay with us.
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1: It's the TED Radio Hour from NPR. I'm Manoush Zomorodi. On the show today, cellist Joshua Roman and how long COVID changed his life and his approach to music. So you went through a lot, but it has brought you to sort of this unexpected and kind of wonderful place, your debut solo album.
5: I close my eyes only for a moment and the moment's gone.
1: It includes classical pieces, original compositions. You also do covers of more contemporary music.
5: Dust in the wind.
1: And features you on guitar as well as cello. And you sing.
0: That's right.
1: Tell us about the album and the process of putting it together.
0: Well, it all started with that moment and trying to figure it out. But there was a catalyst, which was a friend of mine who still runs a series at the Princeton University Concert Series. And mm-hmm. It was new at the time, called Healing with Music.
1: Oh, yeah. I'm familiar.
0: Mm-hmm. Okay, awesome. Right. So the basic idea, you hear artists playing music that has helped them through their health journeys. And it was very scary to think about that, to be up on stage saying, I'm not okay. I had played a couple of concerts at that point, and of course we told everyone, the presenters, to make sure that everyone backstage knew, but I wasn't going out on stage and being like, I've got long COVID.
1: You weren't.
0: I'm going to be tired after this. Until this moment.
1: I see.
0: This proposal from my friend Dasha was, come do a concert where the whole point is something's wrong and here's how music helps. One of the challenges I face is that especially classical music is hard for me now because cognitively it's not that simple.
1: Mm-hmm.
0: It's actually pretty taxing and can take a lot out of me, but it has been the center of me understanding my relationship with myself and being kinder to myself. So I started thinking about the pieces that had meant something to me on this journey, and all of the pieces that were on that concert ended up being a part of the project. And this idea that I would be on stage and I would tell my story in words and music came from that experience. That was another layer being peeled back of, sure, I'm performing, but I'm not performing to hide in a way.
1: Mm-hmm.
0: I'm not trying to be bulletproof up here. I'm showing people something that really matters personally to me, not just something I've picked because it seems important, but because like it truly affects me. And that was different.

It's so interesting to me because it's not what I ever would have said I should have done as a debut album. And yet, I think 12-year-old me would not have been surprised at all. It would have made so much sense to 12. Like, of course, that's the music that you would put on an album. And I, like, 12-year-old me didn't know what musical genres and boundaries were supposed to be. It was just things that fit together.

0: I mean, what you're talking about is vulnerability.
1: Exactly.
0: And yeah. One might think, oh, that means he's going to sound wistful or sad. But no, that is not the case. This is joyous.
1: Yeah. I mean, there's sadness. But what's interesting actually is when you put it all together, it's just life. There's a moment, you know, I did write a piece specifically for the project much later when it came time to record it. And the idea was, this is going to be the piece that's about my experience. And I really desperately wanted it to have this up and down, feel the journey, kind of Lord of the Rings landscape. At the same time, it's supposed to be a 5-minute piece for solo cello. Mm-hmm. And I'm such a doofus, but I... I couldn't get that piece out, and I kept trying and failing, and so I started improvising every day to see what would happen and how I would get there, and it was really fun, but I wasn't making this epic that I had in mind, and it was the weekend before I was walking into the studio. I still didn't have that thing done, or even really know what it was going to be, and so I finally just totally gave up, and I said, all right, whatever's coming out is the piece, and... It just kind of showed itself immediately.
2: And very quickly, those fun improv sessions evolved into one of the most unabashedly joyful compositions I've ever written. I couldn't force myself to write the piece that I wanted. But when I let go and just played, I came away with the piece that I needed. I gave it the same name I've given my project, Immunity.

0: here was this joyful celebration that was just dying to burst out of me, and I'd been trying to restrain it and turn it into this serious thing. It was so, I still don't quite understand, except that a lot of religions and spiritualities and philosophies have this idea of the paradox, and I think it's really real, you know? We don't have to be all one or the other.
1: I guess I'm also thinking that maybe Freud might say you lost the ego, or that you...
0: Well, that sounds nice.
1: It does, right? Well, but it just reminds me of having, honestly, postpartum depression. And the one thing that came out of that was that I lost my filter and just kind of said what I thought. And
0: Wow. That's
1: when my career took off.
0: Yeah, what was that like? Wow.
1: You know, having to go to the darkness...
0: Yeah,
1: and then doing things because you want to, and it's right. Incredibly freeing, and life is more pleasurable and oddly easier.
0: Yes, I think that's something that I don't feel like I can articulate it very well. It's another one of those paradoxes where in music and in life, understanding enough to be able to let go is like... Even just that sentence is a weird thing to chew on, but they go together, understanding and letting go.
1: Do you think you essentially came back to being the same sort of musician, or are you very different?
0: No. Oh my gosh. I mean, there's, you know, the roots are there. I would say that something has been unlocked. Something, you know, it's like, I was circling something for so many years, trying through skill, through dedication, through commitment, through brute force, trying to get at something. And all of those skills, they're not useless skills. They're good. They help. They help do the thing. They just weren't the thing. They were just tools that help when you have the thing. So I'm the same person with less and less fear of being who I am.
1: So I would love to use the time that we have left together to ask you, would you play some music for us?
0: I'd be happy to. Yeah.
1: Who is this with you? Because I know you were talking...
0: This is Cindy.
1: Oh, Cindy. Woo!
0: Cindy, yeah. That was the response Cindy likes. One piece back.
1: Oh, she's got curves, Cindy.
0: Yeah, yeah.
1: How long have you and Cindy been together?
0: Oh, wow. 2.5 years?
1: Uh-huh.
0: Actually, we were a little bit on and off at first, so it's hard to remember.
1: Well, you were with Midge before, right?
0: So I was with Midge, yeah.
1: All right, so talk to me about what you and Cindy are going to do for us right now.
0: Well, I think there are a lot of things that I could do, but probably the most appropriate thing, given our conversation, is just... to play a short little what's happening right now. And I have no idea what that's going to be. So this is today.

0: Oh, it was amazing.
1: Oh, thank you. That was that very just, gentle.
0: That just came out of you?
1: Yes. Yeah. This is a gentle something.
0: I loved it. It was what I needed to bring me down a little bit today. Like, and I don't mean like sad. I mean like just like take a deep breath.
1: Yeah, I think probably me too. You know, sharing this story, what we have been speaking about, it's always hard. I still feel anxious sharing these things and having something that was just so simple and grounding. So there we are.
0: That was Joshua Roman. His album is called Immunity. The selections you heard come courtesy of his record label, Bright Shiny Things. You can see his talk and all of his TED performances at TED.com. Thank you so much for listening to our show today. If you enjoyed it, got something out of it, please leave us a comment or a rating on Spotify or email us at tedradiohour@npr.org. We read every comment and we love hearing from you. This episode was produced by Matthew Cloutier and edited by Sanaz Mashkinpour and me. Our production staff at NPR also includes James Elahousi, Rachel Faulkner-White, Katie Monteleone, Fiona Guerin, and Harsha Nahada. Our executive producer is Irene Noguchi. Our audio engineers were Patrick Murray and Simon Jensen. Our partners at TED are Chris Anderson, Roxanne Hilash, and Daniela Bellarezzo. I'm Manoush Zomorodi, and you've been listening to the TED Radio Hour from NPR.
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5: As we approach the midterm elections, Russian interference is once again a wild card.
6: Russia has been running a 10-year-long covert warfare operation against the United States.
7: Author David Korn sees that continuing into November. I'm Carolyn Beeler.
5: And I'm Marco Werman. The Trump administration wants 4-year limits on student visas. Higher ed leaders say it makes no sense.
8: Most PhD students take 5 years, 6 years. If I were an international student, I would be hesitant to come to this country.
7: Cases of measles are on the rise globally.
9: Not vaccinating in some of these communities has become the cultural norm.
5: And it's dark, moody, and macabre in Berlin. That's the perfect opera.
10: Das ist halt ein Fest, was voll daneben geht.
11: I actually found it quite festive.
7: That's all coming up today on The World.
12: Live from NPR News, I'm Giles Snyder. Attorney General Todd Blanche says rising concerns about artificial intelligence are politically motivated. NPR's Franco Ordonez reports.
13: The Attorney General says the reason that AI concerns are drawing so much attention right now is the same reason the president dismisses those concerns as a hoax. Blanche says it's because the midterm elections are less than 2 months away.
14: Every Democrat senator suddenly races to a microphone to talk about AI after being eerily silent for months and months and months. So to talk about the timing of this as being nothing but an effort to influence the midterms, I shouldn't have to say that out loud.
13: Asked about the need for regulations, Blanche says it's not the job of the Justice Department to regulate AI. Indeed, it was highly unusual for the U.S. Attorney General to wade into overtly political matters. Franco Ordonez. NPR News, the White House.
12: A nonpartisan congressional budget office estimates that the Iran war has cost taxpayers at least $38 billion so far. And NPR's Quill Lawrence reports that amount does not include damage to U.S. military bases.
15: The largest cost is the depletion of U.S. munitions, $21 billion this year. The war has used more than half the U.S. stockpile of interceptor missiles, which are often expended to shoot down much cheaper Iranian rockets and drones. CBO estimates those will take 5 years to replenish. The office estimates the war will cost another $2 to $3 billion per month going forward. Higher oil prices worldwide are also hitting the military, as air operations in the war with Iran used an increasing amount of fuel. The Pentagon did not respond to CBO's questions about damage to bases. The CBO did not put a price on American service members killed in action or the future cost to care for disabled veterans. Quill Lawrence, NPR News.
12: To Los Angeles now, where emergency crews are on the scene of a fiery helicopter crash. Local media say the crash happened in the Chatsworth area as multiple helicopters were over the scene of a bus crash. Officials say at least one person was killed on the ground, and KNBC-TV says it's lost contact with its aircraft. Flying around the Thanksgiving holiday likely be more expensive this year. Here's NPR's Stephen Pasaha.
16: The average domestic round-trip ticket, economy only, cost nearly $400 on Kayak last week. This included tickets for Thanksgiving travel and is about $110 more than the same time last year. Kayak CEO Pierre Buehler says the increases have not slowed down travel searches.
17: Previously, whenever prices go up or down, people don't quite tweak the demand they have for travel. They tweak how they want to travel, where they want to travel.
16: Travelers looking to drive to save money still have to deal with high gas prices. Compared with before the U.S.-Israeli war against Iran started, an average gallon of regular today is up about $1.34, according to AAA. Stephen Misaha, NPR News.
12: This is NPR. Nick Reiner has avoided the death penalty. Prosecutors in Los Angeles announced Tuesday that they will not pursue death in the killing of Reiner's parents last year, but that Reiner still faces life in prison. The L.A. County District Attorney says his office took into account the wishes of Reiner family members. Nick Reiner has twice pleaded not guilty to first-degree murder in the deaths of Hollywood filmmaker Rob Reiner and Michelle Singer Reiner. A coalition of business groups from across the West calling on the federal government to give at least $2 billion for work on the Colorado River. From member station KJZZ, Alex Hager reports that the shrinking river provides water to nearly 40 million people from Wyoming to Mexico.
18: In a letter to federal officials, business groups from seven states say long-term investment is needed to help the Southwest adapt to record dry conditions. Mike Hawkins is a spokesman for the Greater Phoenix Chamber.
19: This is a big deal to the West Coast economy, especially, and the economy as a whole. So the federal government should have some stake in the game for helping us fund some of these solutions that are going to be needed to get us through the next number of years.
18: The money could be used for a wide range of projects, from raising dams and accessing groundwater to preventing leaks in city pipes. Business groups say reliable water infrastructure is foundational to the region's economy. For NPR News, I'm Alex Hager in Phoenix.
12: Following losses on Wall Street, the major Asian financial markets are mixed as investors wait for an interest rate decision. The Federal Reserve widely expected to raise rates Wednesday to fight inflation. I'm Jael Snyder, NPR News.
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21: This is The World. I'm Carolyn Beeler.
22: And I'm Marco Werman. Thank you for joining us this Tuesday. Yesterday, we learned that President Donald Trump's son, Donald Jr., accepted a significant wedding gift from a man with close ties to the Kremlin.
21: A Russian oligarch named Umar Kremlev footed the bill for a lavish three-day party around Trump Jr.'s May wedding to Bettina Anderson. That news was first reported by ProPublica.
22: The newlyweds have confirmed the gift, valued at hundreds of thousands of dollars, calling Kremlev nothing more than a close friend.
21: The White House is downplaying the whole thing as, quote, not a big deal, and saying that the president has never even heard of Kremlev.
22: Coming so close to the midterms, a substantial gift to the president's family raises the specter once again of foreign meddling in U.S. elections. To hear more about Russia's past election meddling and what the Kremlin might be up to this November, we reached out to an investigative reporter and author, David Korn. His new book, just out today, is called How Russia Won, Donald Trump, Vladimir Putin, and the Fight for America. He told me two tactics proved especially successful for the Kremlin in 2016.
23: What was most evident and obvious at the time was a hack-and-leak operation. Russian military intelligence broke into the computers of prominent Democrats in the Democratic Party and then, through WikiLeaks, leaked that information in a way to embarrass and impede and harm the Hillary Clinton campaign. And in a very close election as that one was, it was one of several factors that I think determined the final outcome. At the same time, they were mounting a massive disinformation operation, planting pro-Trump messages throughout social media platforms in the United States and exacerbating the political discord that already was present within the U.S. political debate. Again, it's very hard to tell what impact that has, but their disinformation and their social messaging reached millions of Americans. And the point of my book, How Russia Won, is that what happened in 2016 didn't stay in 2016. It happened again and again and again in the 2018 midterms, particularly in the 2020 and 2024 presidential elections in the United States. Russia has been running a 10-year-long covert warfare operation against the United States. It's not kinetic warfare, it's information warfare. And now as we head towards the midterms, we've just begun to see some of these Russian disinformation networks, which I wrote about in the book, starting to interfere again in an American election.
22: So what were the lessons, the key lessons that the Kremlin took from its success in 2016?
23: That they could get away with it. With Trump as president in 2020 and with Trump dominating much of the political discourse in 2024 and discrediting people who were talking about this Russian attack, it gave Putin a wide open field to continue these operations. There never was a united American counter response to this information warfare coming from Moscow. And since Trump has re-entered the White House, He has taken all these agencies in the U.S. government that were tracking Russian disinformation and trying to counter it, and he's shut them down. The Foreign Influence Task Force at the FBI, the Foreign Malign Influence Center at the Office of the Director of National Intelligence, the outfit at the State Department that tracks Russian disinformation, they're all gone. They don't exist. You know, it's certainly a unilateral surrender in this twilight warfare coming from the Kremlin that is not just attacking us. It's happening throughout the West in many countries within NATO. It happened in the election in Hungary recently. They've targeted elections in France, Moldova, and England. So he has basically, though, put up the white flag, which looks to me as an invitation for Putin to keep doing this.
5: David, take us back to one encounter with a Russian actor in 2016 that raised a lot of eyebrows. I'm talking about the Trump Tower meeting that brought together three senior members of the Trump campaign, Donald Trump Jr., Jared Kushner, Paul Manafort, with Russian lawyer Natalia Veselnitskaya. What about that meeting remains ambiguous today?
23: Well, that was a meeting that happened in June of 2016, a few months before the election. And it happened because the son of a Russian billionaire, a Russian oligarch who was close to Putin, contacted Donald Trump Jr. and said the Kremlin wanted to help the Trump campaign. And they were sending a Russian emissary with dirt on Hillary Clinton to meet with the Trump campaign and share this information. What did Donald Trump Jr. say? It's in an email. He said, if this is what you say it is, I love it. And he met with Veselnitskaya, who had connections to Russian intelligence, and she was supposed to give them dirt on Hillary. They claim, this is Donald Trump Jr., Paul Manafort, the campaign chair at the time, and Jared Kushner, that they got nothing useful from her. But what this meeting did was to send a signal to the Kremlin that the Trump campaign was okay with Russian intervention in the election. And we can fast forward, you know, what is it, 10 years down the road now, and what did we just learn this week?
5: Are you talking about the ProPublica story?
23: Yeah, Donald Trump Jr. had a lavish wedding in Bahamas, and it was paid for by a Russian oligarch close to Putin who runs an international boxing association that's been accused of corruption and kicked out of the Olympics. So here we have, right now, today, this week, information that people close to Putin are essentially giving the Trump family hundreds of thousands of dollars.
5: I'm speaking with investigative reporter and author David Korn about Russian election meddling. Korn is the author of the just-published How Russia Won Donald Trump, Vladimir Putin, and the Fight for America. David, how did platforms like X, the former Twitter, and Facebook respond to allegations that they played a role in Russian interference?
23: Well, sometimes when the Justice Department has gone to them directly and talked about certain accounts that are being run by Russian bots and Russian troll farms and things like that, they've taken them down. But by and large, they haven't been able or willing to stop individual acts of disinformation that jump from Russian sources into authentic American sources. That's what the Russians have mastered.

0: urging people to vote Republicans. It's not getting a lot of traction, and it won't. But I think it's a prelude to more sophisticated operations coming down the road.
1: And how fast can those operations be ramped up? Because, as I said, it's 7 weeks away, the midterms.
0: It doesn't take a lot. They may focus on just a couple of key races. And at the same time, through AI, they've been able to generate their own fake websites, which generate their own fake stories that put up 30,000 social media posts a month in the hope that one or two or three or maybe a couple dozen will gain some traction. They're good at doing things at the last minute. Good negative ads often happen towards the end of a campaign when there's less time to respond. So we've seen the beginning of this, but because Donald Trump has decimated or ended all these offices and agencies that were supposed to track this and respond to this, there may be other stuff happening now that we don't see and that we may never know about.
1: Do you wonder if Russia is coordinating with other actors like China and Iran, or maybe just borrowing from their playbooks?
0: Iran has tried to put in some disinformation that was anti-Trump, and China has just tried to sow discord. It's clear that Russia is the best at it. And they're not just doing it towards us. They've done it towards other Western nations for the last 10 years or so. So they're the most accomplished in this. And they have different outfits doing it. They have Russian military intelligence. They have a variety of different disinformation networks. Storm 1516, Storm 1679, Matryoshka, which is the nesting dolls. They all have different names, and they all have different specialties in how they try to insert their disinformation into the American discourse. So they'll be out there doing something, and we just may be blind to it.
1: So, as you know, the Supreme Court yesterday rejected Trump's plans to get the post office to withhold potentially millions of mail-in ballots, but Russia obviously is not affected by that court decision. What does this mean in terms of what you are now watching for from Russia, 7 weeks before the midterms and 2 years before the next presidential vote?
0: One thing that Russia has done in almost every election is either prepare to do this or actually put out messaging that the elections can't be trusted, that there's chaos, there's confusion, put out disinformation about how to vote, where to vote. And Trump has made that easier for them by creating this confusion about mail-in ballots. And if Trump takes that approach, if he doesn't get the results he wants in November, I would expect Russian troll farms and disinformation networks to do everything they can to boost and amplify that messaging and exacerbate the political conflict that we already have in the United States. I mean, Vladimir Putin wants to show the world, but particularly his own people, that democracy doesn't work, that you can't trust elections, and you need a person like him, a strong man, to run a country and to secure it. So anything they can do to amplify the messiness of our own democracy, or to look at the chaos that Trump might try to cause and say, look at that, and pour fuel on that pre-existing fire, they will be eager to do so.
1: That's investigative reporter and author David Korn on the potential of Russian election meddling in the midterms. He's the author of the just published How Russia Won, Donald Trump, Vladimir Putin, and the Fight for America.

0: The seven artists in this group hail from South Korea, so it is K-music, but definitely not K-pop, at least as we typically know it. This is the ensemble Linachi.
1: Since 2019, they have been popularizing a Korean style of music that dates back to the 17th century. It's known as pansori. So if anything, call this P.

0: Amigos. Leinache there performing their song You Know Who I Am earlier this summer at KEXP in Seattle.
1: The Pansori tradition is rooted in song and storytelling. The band's name, Leinache, pays homage to a Pansori master of the same name.

0: from the late 1800s. The original Linacci was also a master of tightrope walking.
1: The band Linacci approaches their inner balance differently. Two female and two male traditional singers, two bass players, and one drummer. It's an unconventional lineup for sure.
0: But this is an unconventional group drawing comparisons to psychedelic rock, not Gangnam Style. This is Linacci's song, Bird.
2: Bird.

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1: I think people believe that in small towns, people will just accept chump change or crumbs.
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0: Here in Nashville, people care about their work, their community, their state. I'm Metro reporter Cynthia Abrams. I cover what people care about.
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6: This is The World. I'm Marco Werman. International students looking to study in the U.S. were already facing a lot of uncertainty. Now comes an added complication. The Trump administration is trying to place new limits on how long students from other countries can stay in the U.S. It's proposed a strict 4-year limit on student visas, requiring anyone who wants to stay longer to reapply or leave the country. The new caps were set to take effect today, but a federal judge in Boston has temporarily blocked it. The judge called the administration's justification, quote, exceptionally weak. As this plays out in the courts, leaders in higher ed say the stricter limits will make it harder for students to change majors, transfer schools, or simply finish their research. Supporters say it's a minor inconvenience that would add accountability to the student visa system by preventing fraud. GBH's Kirk Carapeza has more.
7: Inside a basement laboratory at MIT, 27-year-old Bastian Amon sits at his bench.
8: This is my spot.
7: The fourth-year PhD candidate in mechanical engineering is from Sion, Switzerland. His research here could lead to materials that better integrate with the human body. One application, stretchy, breathable bandages that absorb moisture and stick to skin tissues.
8: This is a vacuum chamber, so some of the materials we fabricate are very humidity sensitive.
7: Amon started his PhD here in 2023, and since the new 4-year visa cap isn't retroactive, he won't be affected immediately. But some of his friends who started later could have to reapply for their visas or leave the U.S., before they finish their degrees.
8: It adds a lot of uncertainty and stress in our daily lives for sure, and it takes a lot of time away from research.
7: Colleges say the new rule is already affecting their campuses and could discourage talented students from even applying. That comes as visa backlogs, research funding cuts, and other policy changes are driving away international talent and the money they bring in. The Association of International Educators estimates foreign enrollment will drop nearly 10% this fall, costing local economies more than $3 billion and nearly 40,000 jobs.
9: If you have less students coming to study, then it also has impact in revenues that are coming in and way beyond tuition dollars.
7: Fanta Av heads the Association of International Educators, which has joined a lawsuit against the federal government to block the rule. Av says the government is interfering with decisions traditionally left to colleges.
9: It's literally saying to the schools, we know better, and we're going to tell you what we think is a normal length of study. Something that is unprecedented, that doesn't usually happen, because you have government folks who really know nothing about really what happens on a day-to-day basis and the realities on the ground.
7: But backers of the new rule say the requirement is simply a bureaucratic hurdle. Simon Hankinson, a senior fellow at the Heritage Foundation, says the old system gave students too much flexibility.
10: Duration of status was kind of a giant loophole that many people exploited. There's almost nothing to stop them just going and getting degree after degree or doing a PhD and taking decades to do it.
11: This is untenable for PhD students. Sometimes it takes a year or two to really have all the tools in your toolkit to do something substantial.
7: MIT President Sally Kornbluth says American universities, once global leaders in research, could lose their edge.
11: Most PhD students take 5 years, 5.5 years, 6 years. If I were an international student and I were worried about my PhD work being cut off, I would be hesitant to come to this country.
7: Sitting at his lab bench, Bastian Amon says visa and funding uncertainty is already changing how students think about their futures. He led a recent survey of MIT grad students that found both international and domestic students are now more willing to leave the U.S. after they graduate.
12: Did they say why?
8: Some people are just stressed about the current immigration environment. Science funding is an issue for a majority of people.
7: And if international researchers are going to take their talents to the U.S., Amon says they have to consider whether the environment here will be stable enough to find a spot and build a career. For The World, Kurt Carapeza, Boston.

0: Frogs do two things, at least, really well. They croak and they leap on those springy legs. But back in 2022, Bianca Hillier brought us this tale of a tiny Brazilian frog that just does not fit that mold.
1: They're called pumpkin toadlets, and like their name suggests, most of them are orange, bright orange.
2: They're cute frogs. They're just adorable.
1: Rick Esner is a zoology professor at Southern Illinois University, Edwardsville. He says pumpkin toadlets have a cartoonish look with
2: big black eyes and kind of a grumpy looking face.
1: Basically, they're perfect for the internet. But if you blink, you might just miss them.
2: They are really tiny. The smallest one that I worked with was about the size of a housefly.
1: Esner says some are bigger, if you consider a centimeter to be big. This itty-bitty size is charming, sure, but it leads to one problem. Pumpkin toadlets are the worst jumpers of all the frogs Esner has ever seen.
2: It's quite impressive how bad their landings are.
1: Their landings are so bad that people on the internet have put videos of them to epic fail music. Upon takeoff, everything seems fine. Their hind legs launch them into the sky. But midair, things go awry. The pumpkin toadlets freeze. Their limbs straighten. Their whole body stiffens. And like a crash dummy, they fall pitifully to the ground. These landings are the subject of Esner's recent studies, which he conducted with a team of international researchers. He says it's not a cognitive issue, but a balance one.
2: When the semicircular canals at the inner ear gets really small, it doesn't function as well. And the animals use that information to control their posture in midair.
1: Pumpkin toadlets aren't getting that information, so they just stay in their launch position until gravity finishes the job. Don't worry. Esner says no toadlets are harmed during these failed jumps.
2: Small things typically don't have problems with breaking bones or doing damage.
1: Just like squirrels can fall out of a tree and be on their merry way. As for pumpkin toadlets, they mostly crawl around the forest floor. They only attempt jumps as a last resort to escape predators. Esner knows these little guys are more than endearing and hilarious to watch. They're also relatable.
2: You see an animal like that that doesn't do athletics very well, that might strike a chord. At least in my case, it reminds me of myself in gym class.
1: Next up, Esner and his team want to study juvenile pumpkin toadlets. They're even smaller than their housefly-sized parents, and I'm sure, even cuter. For The World, I'm Bianca Hillier.
0: Still to come, the measles vaccine is safe, effective, and cheap. Still, global outbreaks are on the rise. That and more is ahead. 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

0: This is The World. I'm Carolyn Beeler. Measles is spreading globally. Cases have increased by 8% since before the COVID-19 pandemic, according to an estimate from the World Health Organization. That reversed a declining trend over the previous two decades. Catherine Jacobson is an infectious disease epidemiologist at the University of Richmond in Virginia. She says the increase is global, but it is driven by different factors in rich and poor countries.
1: The commonality across all countries where measles is resurging is low vaccination rates, lower than we need to protect public health. But the motivation for those lower rates is different in different places. In low-income countries, the challenge is that there aren't enough vaccines for people who would like to be able to vaccinate their children. Where in a lot of the higher income countries, there's a gap where we have enough vaccine for all parents to vaccinate their children, but we're seeing growing pockets where there are communities who are choosing not to vaccinate.
0: So let's dig into these lower income countries first. You said there's not enough funding for these vaccines. Is that because of all of the foreign aid cuts that we're seeing both from the U.S. and other countries?
1: Yeah, foreign aid cuts are definitely playing a role in that. So Gavi is the Global Vaccine Alliance, and funding for Gavi has decreased as countries are redirecting some of their foreign aid budgets. So that's certainly playing a role. We're also seeing that during the COVID pandemic, there were cohorts of children who missed the routine vaccinations that they should have had early in childhood. And we need to do some catch-up vaccine campaigns. That requires extra funding.
0: So supply decreasing, demand increasing. You have highlighted Bangladesh as a good example of what is happening in less developed countries. Can you sketch out that as a case study for us?
1: Yeah, Bangladesh has reported the highest number of measles cases this year. And it's a bit of an unusual situation there because politically, there were some changes that were happening last year and the year before that meant that transition governments didn't order the vaccine doses that were required to meet the need for children in Bangladesh. We are also seeing that we have some of those children who didn't get vaccinated during COVID. So Bangladesh announced that they will be starting another national measles vaccine campaign later this month to try to reach more children who were not vaccinated before because of several years of gaps.
0: Where else in the world are these funding problems leading to lower vaccination rates?
1: Pretty much every low or lower middle income country will be feeling that effect in some way. We see a lot of measles outbreaks happening in countries that are in conflict situations or where vaccination rates in refugee camps or places where displaced communities are living are below where they would be if we had more global health funding. And it'll take a bit of time for us to see the impact of funding cuts because the kids who are not getting vaccinated this year may not get measles this year. They may get measles in 2 or 3 or 4 years.
0: Catherine Jacobson is an infectious disease epidemiologist at the University of Richmond in Virginia. We're speaking about the global rise in measles cases. I understand that there is kind of a surprising link here between increased defense spending and decreased vaccination spending. Can you explain that?
1: Yeah, so the three D's of foreign policy are defense, diplomacy, and development. And so when countries are trying to increase their military budgets, where they often get that money is by taking money out of development budgets. And we are definitely seeing that as President Trump has pushed NATO members to put more of their money into defense spending, into military budgets. They are shifting their funding away from development aid from global health. So the U.S. global health budget has dropped precipitously in the past couple of years, but we've also seen Germany has cut its budget for development. France has cut the budget. The United Kingdom has cut their budget. And they're largely doing that to move money into their defense budgets.
0: I want to talk more now about what is happening in wealthier countries where access to vaccines is plentiful and relatively easy. Canada lost its measles elimination status last year, and Mexico and the U.S. look poised to do the same. Are the factors that are driving the rise in those places similar? Is it kind of consistent across all three North American countries?
1: It is similar across the North American countries. For all three of those countries, Canada, Mexico, and the U.S., the measles epidemics that we've now seen sustained for more than a year started in Mennonite communities, so traditional religious groups, often in rural areas, where those groups have a lower vaccination rate. And so the cases appear to have been moving between communities across those three countries, but they didn't stay within those communities. In Mexico, indigenous communities outside of where Mennonites were living became affected. And we're seeing that in the U.S. as well, where right now the epicenter of the U.S. measles cases is Lancaster County, Pennsylvania, where a lot of Amish residents live. And so that's still the epicenter, but not all the cases will stay in the Amish community. They move into neighboring communities as well.
0: So this whole increase is being driven by vaccine hesitancy or low vaccine uptake in specifically the Mennonite and Amish communities?
1: It started in those communities. At this point, it's moved into other communities that also under-vaccinate, often religious communities. So that is driving it. But again, measles is so contagious that anyone who isn't vaccinated is going to be at risk if there are people geographically located near them who have measles.
0: So I understand that you have researched vaccines and vaccination rates in the Mennonite community. Can you explain why vaccination rates are so low and if this is something new or if this has been the case for a while?
1: Yeah. So first of all Mennonites are not the same. There are many types of Mennonite communities, many of which do generally vaccinate their kids. There are some of the more conservative leaning Mennonite groups that have low vaccine rates. It's not generally because there's some sort of religious conviction about not vaccinating. It's more often that it's just not a priority. So if parents aren't taking their kids to the doctor unless their kids are really sick, they don't receive routine vaccines. But there is also now a culture of not vaccinating in some of these communities where that has become the cultural norm. And those are the places where we're seeing a lot more measles cases.
0: Mm. So are there effective ways to reach these communities and increase vaccination rates there if this is not a deeply held religious belief?
1: Yeah, there absolutely are. And Pennsylvania has offered some measles vaccine clinics in recent weeks, and they've had good uptake, higher than in previous years, of families seeking vaccination for unvaccinated kids. So now that we're seeing that measles is a real risk, and we've seen some people die from measles in the U.S. in the past few weeks, parents see that the risk for measles is directly in their community, and they want to protect their kids with vaccines.
0: What do you expect the trajectory of measles cases to be going forward in both these developed and less developed countries?
1: It looks like we are going to continue to have measles cases at higher than the rates that they were in the recent years. So we now have countries in Europe that have lost their measles-free status. Their number of cases per year is more in the dozens or hundreds, where what we're seeing in the U.S. and Mexico and some other places is more in the thousands. But it looks like that's going to continue. With the scaled back global health funding for lower income countries, we can expect that measles may continue to get worse. Measles is so contagious that once it's anywhere, everybody can be at risk. And so the more cases we have in any particular country, the likelier it is that we propagate this epidemic and things continue to pass from person to person for the foreseeable future.
0: Catherine Jacobson is an infectious disease epidemiologist at the University of Richmond in Virginia. She wrote the piece Why Millions of People Around the World Are Contracting Measles in 2026 in The Conversation. Thank you so much, Catherine.
1: Thank you.
2: The the opening night of the 75th anniversary of the Berliner Festspiele, the annual art and culture festival in the German capital, featured an opera which may just be one of the darkest, strangest works of the 20th century. It's Le Grand Macabre by the Hungarian composer György Ligeti. From Berlin, Brendan O'Shea reports on that selection and the meaning behind it.
3: Blackmailer, bloodsucker, charlatan, clodhopper.
4: It's the festival that opens the German capital's concert season, Musikfest Berlin. And for the opening night of its 75th anniversary, artistic director Winfried Hopp made a choice that may have startled some ticket holders. Not a Beethoven symphony, not fireworks. Instead, he opened with Ligeti's Le Grand Macabre, one of the strangest works in 20th century opera. British conductor Nicholas Colon led the Finnish Radio Symphony Orchestra.
5: It's a hugely ambitious work. It's enormous in its complexity. It is a huge statement piece, incredibly colourful music, and an incredible example of the genius of Ligeti.
4: Ligeti actually called it an anti-opera.
5: I mean, it's a tongue-in-cheek phrase. On the face of it, this piece is very much trying to go against conventions of opera. But on the other hand, it uses many of the traditional operatic conventions. But obviously the music sounds very different, and it is sometimes aggressive and disturbing.
4: Le Grand Macabre is a satire of a corrupt, collapsing state ruled by a prince of death who predicts the end of the world. For the festival's artistic director, Winrich Hopp, that made it the fitting way to open.
6: Fand das schon ziemlich festlich. Das ist halt ein Fest, was voll daneben geht.
4: I actually found it quite festive, says Hopp. It's a celebration that goes completely off the rails. It's a situation of totalitarian rule, mismanagement, corruption, contempt for humanity and exploitation. And I think this opera fits very well with the mood we have worldwide right now, including the question of where our Western values have actually gone.
7: Watch the gate. Direction. Direction. Direction. Press your fingers.
4: Conductor Nicholas Colon says that political edge isn't buried in the past.
5: There is a little bit of text that we've added talking about the nuclear clock, time set by the atomic agency, where we are closest to midnight. Midnight is the point at which the world will destruct. And in 2026, we are only 85 seconds away from midnight. We are the closest we've ever been. So, you know, in terms of where we are, even closer than at moments during the Cold War. But yeah, there's something in the music which certainly feels as if it's pointing towards political statements.
4: It is exactly that arc, from Cold War anxieties to today's tensions, that runs through the whole festival's history. In the 1970s and 80s, under a previous director, Ulrich Eckhardt, the festival started reaching out across the Iron Curtain.
8: Was an die Berliner Festwochen erinnert, an die Zeit von Ulrich Eckhardt.
4: There's something that is reminiscent of the festival in the era of Ulrich Eckhardt, says Hopp. In the 70s and 80s, the deliberate orientation of the festival toward Eastern Europe, the East-West dialogue, was established. And we're picking that up again this year by programming composers who were young at the time, but not particularly valued in the Soviet Union, but were able to build their careers here in the West instead. Composers like Sofia Gubaidulina, Denisov, and Alfred Schnittke. Hopp goes on to explain that dialogue was never just a historical curiosity. For him, programming is still a political act, even now.
8: Das glaube ich nicht. Wir leben ja heute in einer Zeit, wo wir
4: I don't think the political weight has faded at all. He says, we're living today in a time when we clearly have to defend artistic freedom itself all over again. And that has made art and the freedom of art an eminently political concern for us. Which brings us back to Berlin itself, 75 years on. When we spoke, Saxony-Anhalt state elections were just days away, and the polls already pointed to the far-right AfD closing in on power. Those elections have now taken place. The result? A landslide. The AfD took roughly 44% of the vote, more than double of the Conservative Party's share, in second place. For the first time since the Second World War, a far-right party could potentially take power in a German state. For Hoppe, that looming shift had already sharpened what this festival is all about.
8: Berlin muss auf jeden Fall wach bleiben.
4: Berlin absolutely has to stay awake, he says. It must not fall into the fatal situation of turning backwards, of slipping into nationalism again, of only looking at itself. That role matters more than ever. And I do feel that presenting international programming right now is generally a kind of cultural mobilization ahead of this election, a statement about how much culture matters. A statement perhaps echoing the one Ligeti made nearly half a century ago. So, does the opera still have something to say about this moment? Conductor Nicholas Colon again.
5: Well, it's all the same problems, isn't it? Dictators, people who think that they can control the world, we have that still. Yeah, it shows that the cautionary tales are never heeded and we have exactly the same problems. But the messages within it are fairly abstract. The libretto itself and the storyline is pretty odd. It's not a very clear message that Ligeti is making, in a way. So you can afford to read into it what you...

0: 75 years on, the Berliner Festspiele is asking the same question Ligeti asked back in 1978, whether a society can still see its own collapse coming and still choose not to look away. This is Brendan O'Shea in Berlin.
1: Brendan's story comes to us from DW's Inside Europe podcast. Still ahead, biological computing sounds like something out of science fiction, but it is very real. You're with The World.
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0: This is The World. I'm Marco Werman. Last month, the National University of Singapore unveiled what its developers hail as the world's second biological data center. Biological because this prototype data center uses living human neurons combined with silicon hardware to process information instead of the silicon chips we're used to. Yes, this cyborg-like hybrid does sound like science fiction, but it sits at the cutting edge of a scientific field known as biological computing. Our next guest works at the intersection of organic and artificial intelligence. Alisan Moati is a neuroscientist at the University of California, San Diego. He started by explaining how these living human neurons assist with computing.
1: So mostly these are electrodes that capture the activity of brain cells that are nearby, and we use that to compute. So the brain is composed by cells, neurons, that transmit energy to one another. And by doing that, they are able to create memories and learn new things. So we are just leveraging this organic platform to compute things that normally we would do it, for example, with AI.
0: Let me just kind of sum up here. This is literally a living human neuron sitting like on a computer chip and exchanging electrical signals with the computer. Are these neurons firing like a cyborg brain, part living, part computer?
1: Yeah, that's exactly it. So these are neurons produced from the stem cells, and they do have the same qualities of neurons in your brain. So they fire, they form synapses, they transmit information to one another.
0: Can you tell us how humans actually donate their cells in this technology?
1: Yeah, so it's a skin biopsy, 3 millimeter skin cells or blood, and people donate to the science.
0: So basically they're donating a piece of flesh. I mean, if they're getting biopsied, right?
1: That's correct, yeah.
0: So this still contains silicon hardware like a typical computer chip, I understand. What are the advantages and disadvantages of a living neural network compared to the typical hardware we might find in our phone or in a data center?
1: The greatest advantage is that these organic networks, these brain cells, they took like millions of years of evolution to be very optimized. So the amount of computational that our brain does compared to the amount of energy that is required to run our brains is very low. So we have a huge advantage over AI data centers in terms of energy consumption. The other thing is that these human networks, they evolve to learn how to generalize things. So, for example, a brain of a child, if you tell your child, this is a pen or this is a ball, it will learn and carry that information across your life. You don't need to learn again what is a ball. You can generalize all the time that you see different balls in your life with a single learning exposure. Mm. So AI doesn't do that. You need to tell AI every time when there is a ball in a different context.
0: Are you basically saying that AI is stupider than humans?
1: In certain aspects, for sure. Yeah.
0: So Cortical Labs is the Australian startup behind this technology being tested in Singapore. The company's chief scientific officer, Brett Kagan, told Euronews earlier this year that this technology is, quote, incredibly energy efficient. We humans don't require huge amounts of data. So can you explain how this could be more energy efficient?
1: Yeah. So in order for you to teach like an artificial intelligence network, this requires lots of energy and also ways of cooling down all these data centers as they heat it up. So the human brain figured out a way to do that without heating up. So you can read a book, you can study, you can learn something, and the temperature of your brain remains constant. We do require energy. I mean, our neurons are being fed by our vascular blood system on amino acids and things like that. But it's really a minimum compared to the energy that AI uses.
0: I mean, that's a good point. This technology isn't just plug and play. These are living cells. They need to be fed, right? So how does that actually work?
1: That's correct, yeah. So normally in academic labs, you have people feeding them. So you have to go back every 2 or 3 days and give them the nutrients so they can keep alive, making sure that they have a nice environment. For example, they work at 37 degrees. And it's not too hot and not too cool. So I keep controlling that. The levels of gas, CO2, for example, needs to be adjusted. So there's always someone, a technician usually, keeping track of that.
0: So I have to ask you now about ethical concerns, because a combination of living human neurons, who they originate from, and in this age of AI, where responsibility lies for proper management of human cells intersecting with a computer, it all seems relevant. What are your thoughts about the ethics?
1: Yeah, so I don't think we have reasons to worry right now, because these type of networks, they are basically neurons talking to each other without any input from other parts of the body, including your sensory information. So they're not feeling, they're not sentient. However, there are more complex model systems that are being developed in academic labs that contains like sensory information, might contain different types of neurotransmitters. And I think the worry is two type of worries. The first one is if they would acquire some kind of consciousness or self-aware. The other one, if they acquire some kind of a stress or painful sensation, is also something that we keep an eye on that. So we don't want to create any harm, even to an organic lab network.
0: I mean, with artificial intelligence, we're debating whether a sophisticated non-biological system could someday be considered conscious. With biological computing, like the things we're discussing, it seems that scientists are approaching the problem from the opposite direction, taking the organic machinery tied to consciousness and using it to wire a computer. So where do you see biological computing fitting into this whole debate?
1: Yeah, no, that's another great question. So I think we can learn with each other. I would say that AI, it doesn't have the sensations. It doesn't feel anything. It's hard to achieve consciousness. I think we all worry because we use lots of language models. But with the organic networks, a different beast, they might actually be incorporating sensations or feelings inside these networks. And when or if that happens, then I think it's a matter to worry about.
0: If we are so concerned about guardrails on AI, do you not think we should be talking about putting a wall between this sort of biological computing and AI?
1: Oh, yeah. No, there are discussions. But right now, I think because this organic technology is not so well known, people are not aware, the AI is taking most of the headlines. But to me, it's a matter of time. As soon as more and more data centers like this in Singapore start to pop it up, people will be curious. I mean, what are those brain cells? What are they doing? And I think we're going to see like a big wave of discussion around this issue.
0: And that was Alisan Muwatri, a neuroscientist at the University of California, San Diego. And that's where we leave you today.
2: 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I'm Carolyn Beeler.
0: And I'm Marco Werman. 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
3: 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By the PRX Ambassador Council, whose members include Dodie and Billy Crockett, Catherine Harris and Tom Kaiser, and Judy Pickett. 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
7: Live from WPLN News in Nashville, I'm Nina Cardona. When ICE agents arrested 121 people at a Memphis night spot last month, about two dozen children were left without at least one parent. Erica Koenig with WKNO and the Institute for Public Service Reporting reports on a grandmother who has become the sole caregiver to eight kids.
8: Among those arrested at El Corralón restaurant and bar were two sisters. They had eight children between them, ages 1 through 16. All are now living with their abuela or grandmother. She says the children ask why their moms can only speak on the phone. The grandmother tells the little ones that they're on vacation.
9: Entonces, son cosas que es bien difícil para los niños.
8: These things are hard to explain to children, she says.
9: Es muy duro, porque el niño se pone en la puerta y dice, mamá, mamá, dice, él es muy inteligente.
8: The one-year-old, she says, is smart, but it's hard to watch him at the door calling out for his mother. Nine people now occupy this small two-bedroom house about 5 minutes from the nightclub. Today, the boy seems happy, playing with his cousins. Nearby, a five-year-old slouches on the couch. The parents of four of these children were both patrons of the club that night. They are now in separate detention facilities. The other father was caught in a traffic stop on his way to work a year ago and deported. The mother was working at El Corralón. Because she had a previous order of removal, she was flown to Central America within a few days. On the phone, she tells me she's reunited with her husband.
10: Ahorita es...
8: She has been depressed, she says, because she knows how much her children need her. But a reunion isn't so simple. Her children are all U.S. citizens. Without passports readily available or a signed power of attorney, that process is complicated, says Sandra Pita with the Tennessee Immigrant and Refugee Rights Coalition.
11: So many kids that were left behind. And sadly, parents didn't let the power of attorney.
8: She says the group plans to host a clinic for families with mixed immigration status, so they may be prepared for an ICE arrest.
11: So it is important if you are undocumented and you have not done a power of attorney, do it now. Because sometimes we don't want to talk about it and we think that's not a reality, but that's the reality that we're living on. And if you want to protect your kids, make sure you do that.
8: While mother and father are in legal limbo, the oldest grandchild, a 16-year-old high school student, is now helping to raise his younger siblings and cousins.
12: I try my best to be strong, you know, to not let myself down, so my little cousins and sisters, they can see that, like, it's like to keep going, not to feel sad, to feel depressed.
8: His mom is detained in Bazille, Louisiana. His stepdad in Mason, Tennessee. They are looking for an attorney. Meanwhile, the grandmother is getting support from community members who are bringing food, gift cards, mattresses, and more. Still, she says some support can only come from above.
9: Yo digo, ¿qué va a pasar con los niños, señor?
8: At night, in prayer, she asks, what is going to happen with the kids? For WKNO, in the Institute for Public Service Reporting, I'm Erica Koenig.
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0: In reverse order, that was Gasolina by Daddy Yankee, Hello by Carol G, and Titi Me Pregunto by Bad Bunny. All names that are huge in reggaeton music, and all in the middle of a copyright lawsuit over that core syncopated beat you hear, which defines reggaeton. But there was a big setback in federal court earlier this month for the groups who filed the lawsuit. For more on that, let's turn to Jennifer Jenkins, a professor at the Duke University School of Law. She's also author of the book Music, Copyright, Creativity, and Culture. Professor, welcome.
1: Thank you so much for having me.
0: Can you briefly lay out who filed this lawsuit and what exactly they're suing over?
1: Sure. So the lawsuit was filed by a Jamaican production duo named Steely and Cleavey. And way back in 1989, they had created an instrumental track called Fish Market. And so in 2021, they filed this sprawling, massive lawsuit against over 160 defendants, targeting over 1,800 songs. And by the way, I'm not making those numbers up. And the claim is that all of these songs are infringing that core dumbo rhythm that you hear in their instrumental track, Fish Market.
0: Here's the isolated beat that's at the root of all of this. It's what's called the dembow rhythm. And here's where that rhythm shows up in that song you referenced, Fish Market, from 1989. But Professor Jenkins, can you own a copyright for something like this?
1: The answer is a resounding no. Copyright actually has two doctrines that are unusually good fits for this particular case. One, it's French. It's called sans affaire, which is French for scenes that must be done, that says no one can own an element that defines a genre. Copyright also says you can't own something unless it's original. Well, the rhythm you heard is not only in thousands of songs after Fish Market, it was in thousands of songs before Fish Market. Anything copied from other songs isn't copyrightable.
0: What did the judge in the case say about that?
1: So he basically said in July of this year that his hands were tied. And the case had to go to trial. And so we were all settled in for the long haul, waiting for a trial, maybe all like in late 2028. At the last minute, Bad Bunny's brilliant lawyer filed a motion for reconsideration. These are almost never granted. And he basically went back to square one. To own a copyright, you first need a copyrighted work. And what the plaintiffs had done is stitched together what the lawyer called a Frankenstein rhythm from three different tracks for purposes of this lawsuit. And so he made that argument to the judge, and the judge said, you're right. There is no single copyrighted work containing the rhythm they claim to own.
0: Since that core claim has been dismissed, even if other parts of the case are ongoing, what do you think are the longer term implications of this decision?
1: This is a huge win, not just for Bad Bunny, not just for reggaeton, but for all musicians, including, interestingly, the plaintiffs themselves. Because if something as basic and common as that rhythm can be owned, it would be impossible to create without fear of a lawsuit. In fact, Fish Market might be infringing someone else's copyright. And so we have a better mechanism going forward for weeding out these kinds of claims over really basic musical kernels that copyright deliberately leaves free for all artists. And to respect and take seriously real claims when, say, if I put Fish Market in the soundtrack for my movie, they should absolutely be able to come after me and say, hey, Jenkins, that's copyright infringement. That's better for the copyright system generally.
0: Jennifer Jenkins at the Duke University School of Law. Professor Jenkins, thank you so much.
1: It was a delight joining you, Kimberly. Thank you so much.
0: In Washington, I'm Kimberly Adams with the Marketplace Morning Report. 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
8: Good morning. The war with Iran is making it harder for the Federal Reserve to keep prices stable. Wall Street is certain the Fed will use its main tool to fight inflation today, raising interest rates. It's Morning Edition from NPR News.
9: The price of rent is dropping in Nashville. And what is Nashville's rebuttal to Hollywood?
8: Fears over AI technology have united parts of the left and the right. I'm Leila Faldin.
10: Jeremy Martinez. Steve Bannon says he wants the Trump administration to shut down China's AI development and eventually regulate American companies. Also, the Mexican guitar duo Rodrigo y Gabriela have lived all over the world. Their latest album is about what home means to them. It's Wednesday, September 16th. On this day in 1940, Congressman Samuel Rayburn was elected Speaker of the House. He'd served three stints, 17 years in total, the most of any speaker. News is next.
11: Live from NPR News in Washington, I'm Corva Coleman. The House has passed another war powers resolution late last night. This would limit President Trump's power to continue the Iran war without congressional approval. The measure was adopted with the support of seven Republicans. The board of the Kennedy Center in Washington, D.C. has voted to shut down the performing arts complex. That came after federal judge Christopher Cooper again ruled the board cannot put President Trump's name on the building. NPR's Anastasia Tsioulkas reports the Kennedy Center's future is unclear.
12: We obtained the lengthy memo that the board received over the weekend prior to the vote. That only addressed structural matters at the center, not programming. For example, the board told Judge Cooper it intends to move two of the signature annual events, the Kennedy Center Honors and the Mark Troyn Prize, somewhere else. Where and how is unclear. The board says it will continue to support the National Symphony Orchestra. How that's going to happen is unclear.
11: NPR's Anastasia Tsioulkas reporting. The Senate Committee on Health meets today to consider three of President Trump's picks for top jobs at the Department of Health and Human Services. NPR's Selena Simmons-Duffin reports that includes the nominee for Surgeon General.
13: President Trump's pick for Surgeon General is Dr. Nicole Sapphire, a radiologist and former Fox News commentator. She is the third person he has nominated for the role. The U.S. has not had a Surgeon General for almost 2 years. Also testifying before senators is Chris Klomp, a former health tech executive who's been running much of the day-to-day operations of HHS since February. He's the nominee to serve as Deputy Secretary of HHS. And the third nominee up for consideration is Dr. Timothy Westlake, a Wisconsin-based emergency medicine physician. He has been nominated to serve as Assistant Secretary for Mental Health and Substance Use. Selena Simmons-Duffin, NPR News, Washington.
11: The European Union has invited Canada to become the first associate member of that bloc. The offer came in the European Commission President's annual State of the Union speech. Terry Schultz reports from Brussels the Canadian Prime Minister was there.
14: The EU and Canada have both been on the receiving end of President Trump's threats and tariffs and have been looking to reduce their dependence on the U.S. Now they'll seek a new relationship with each other, as EU Commission President Ursula von der Leyen offered to create a new status proposed in person to the Canadian leader.
15: I would like to work with you on opening the door for Canada to being the first associate member of the European Union.
14: It's not clear exactly what this status will entail or when it might be realized, but von der Leyen mentioned increasing cooperation in areas including manufacturing, tech, defense, the Arctic, minerals, and AI. For NPR News, I'm Terry Schultz in Brussels.
11: This is NPR. FBI Director Kash Patel testified before a Senate committee yesterday, and some of the exchanges were fiery. Patel
9: suggested. It is 75 degrees in Nashville. We are under a heat advisory still, and in fact, that has been extended through Saturday. Good morning. I'm Nina Cardona. Here's the latest from WPLN News at 6:04. The price of rent in Nashville has gone down. According to data from apartmentlist.com, the average rent declined 3.6% from July of 2025 to this year. The report says the softening in prices gives renters some leverage in negotiations, at least for now. 40% of apartment communities in Nashville have offered at least 1 month of free rent so far this year, well above the national rate. However, vacancy rates are stabilizing, and the report suggests the metro area's rental market could be turning a corner, becoming more balanced for landlords. For renters, that means some good deals may still be out there, but they may lose negotiating power if they wait too long. Well, it's not yet clear how much investment Paramount Skydance will make in its Tennessee filmmaking operations. The media giant has been hiring and has added stage facilities. But part of the public discourse has been questioning Nashville's ability to draw film industry workers and superstars. On This is Nashville this week, Sarah Childress, the new director of Metro's Office of Entertainment, argued there are plenty of reasons to consider Nashville viable.
16: There really isn't a Hollywood anymore, because work has come from Hollywood and is now distributed all across the country and all across the world. So thanks to states really coming in with film incentives and making it very attractive for productions to move out of Hollywood and into individual states.
9: A state study put Nashville at number 4 in the nation for TV and film production. Childress also points out that Brad Pitt chose a Franklin venue for this week's world premiere of his new film, Heart of the Beast. Nashville's White's Creek neighborhood could see a 300-acre swath of forest transform into a new community hub. The Nashville Business Journal reports the plan comes from the Rogers Group, which owns a neighboring quarry and asphalt plant. The company recently submitted a request to the Metro Planning Department. The proposal includes 6 acres of commercial space surrounded by a network of walking trails, an amphitheater, a skate park, and an overlook of downtown Nashville. If approved, the new development will be called White's Creek Preserve. The plan also includes a WeGo bus stop as well as a school bus stop at its entrance along White's Creek Pike. The site is less than 3 miles from another property that used to offer similar amenities. The Fontenelles Amphitheater and privately owned trails closed in 2019. A new owner reopened a portion of that facility as a hotel and event space earlier this year. You'll find more news anytime at WPLN.org. 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
1: This is Nashville's local news and NPR station 90.3 WPLN News. Another hot day, another high around 100 degrees. We are again under a heat advisory, and in fact, that has been extended now to last through Saturday. At the moment, it's 74 degrees in Nashville at 619, and it's time for traffic.
2: Well, good morning. Welcome to Wednesday. My thanks to Michael Higgins for filling in the last couple of days. We've got collision on 24 eastbound off the 40 split, so be careful there if you're heading down toward 440. And we've had a wreck reported on 24 westbound past Buchanan Road, exit 89, on the way to Joby Jackson Parkway. Busy through Smyrna and Laverne. A couple of wrecks on Briley Parkway south of I-40, one near Vultee, one near Airways. Vietnam Veterans Boulevard eastbound has a wreck at the ramp to Conference Drive. Bob August, WPLN News.
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1: We have a studio at home, and we had a rescue kitty cat, and her name was Pelusa. And I rescued Pelusa, and the veterinarians told me she was, it was best if I put her to sleep because she had no cure. And I didn't want to. So we kept

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1: 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We are still under a heat advisory in Middle Tennessee. And in fact, it has been extended until Saturday. At the moment, it's 75 degrees and sunny at 642. And it's time to check in with Bob August to see how the traffic's going.
2: Let's go right to the north side, Nina. Lots of traffic on 65 southbound south of Millersville right into Goodlettsville. We've had a breakdown in the construction that has shut down 65 south between Long Hollow Pike and Rivergate Parkway. You can use Louisville Highway instead. Busy on 24 westbound, driving in from the southeast side. You may see a collision west of Buchanan Road, exit 89. A wreck by the airport on Briley Parkway southbound near Airways south of I-40. Maybe a couple of accidents. Bob August, WPLN News.
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4: 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Also tonight, Domi and J.D. Beck perform The Mill at Cannery Hall. And on Thursday, Ben Howard is at the Ryman. Also on Thursday, Military Gun is at Eastside Bowl. And on Friday, WNXP presents Tom Morello at Cannery Hall's main stage. 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And on Monday, Brother Bird and OK Cowgirl perform Row One Stage. 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

0: This week for What Wear Wednesday, we feature Friends of Donaldson's The Noblin Trail, happening now until October 3rd, leading into Noblin Fest.
1: My name is Michelle Mazu, and I'm the president of Friends of Donaldson. Friends of Donaldson was a nonprofit formed about 2.5 years ago in order to help. I'm the beautification commissioner for Donaldson, and I've been organizing the community Christmas tree lighting for approximately the last 10 years. And then Maggie came on and started helping me. So Friends of Donaldson was the brainchild of our city council person, Jeff Gregg. And he said, hey, let's have an organization that works together, raises money so we can have a bigger and better Donaldson Christmas tree lighting. We named it the Merry Mingle. And after having a successful 2-year run with that, we decided to go bigger and better this year and do a second event.
2: My name is Maggie Seidlinger. I am the secretary for Friends of Donaldson, and Michelle and I are both co-directors of the Noblin Fest, which is our second event. A couple of years ago, we were taking down the Christmas tree from the Merry Mingle, and we were kind of trying to brainstorm what our next event would be. Michelle, she got into, like, there was all these cryptid festivals happening around, and we thought, well, that might be a cool thing to do. Started trying to dig into Donaldson's history a little bit more and see if we had anything like that. And that's kind of where it started.
1: Well, pretty much no matter where you are in the South, there's going to be some kind of myth or fable about a cryptid, basically, or, you know, a goblin, or a, you know, just some kind of little thing that, you know, when unexpected things happened, you blamed it on this creature, you know, crops failed or whatever. And that's all throughout the South. And we kind of just decided to run with that and dug into it, found very few references, but we knew what we wanted to do, and it all just came together. We're like, okay, this was divinely, you know, inspired. Here it is. And there is a hill behind Donaldson Plaza called Todd's Knob. It's been called that for a very long time. And the roads around that area are reference the knob. So there's like Knob View, there's Knob Hill, there's like
2: Knob
1: all
2: Hill.
1: These yeah,
2: yep.
1: Knob references. And when you're at the plaza and you look back behind it, you see the hill. Nashville is a bowl. This is one of the higher peaks in the area. So you see it all around. And it was called Todd's Knob because there was a soldier that was granted the land, and his name was
2: James Todd.
1: James Todd, yeah. And he was given it, and so he named everything after himself. So that's where the... And the hill was a knob, so.
2: We have the Noblin Trail, which is 27 Donaldson businesses that they're participating by having some kind of special, a special menu item, a special drink, a discount.
1: Displays,
2: hidden Noblins in their stores that you can find. We have one place is making a knob strami sandwich. We have another, what is the drink from... The Wobbly Noblin?
1: Yeah, McNamara's, the Irish restaurant, is doing the Noblin Wobble, or Wobbly Noblin. So. And there are some really creative ones out there. We're very glad that we partnered with Nectar and Tenfold and their parent organization. They're doing a Noblin Feast beer, and a percent of proceeds of that over the month of September will go back to Friends of Donaldson and more free fun events. It's just been great to see the buy-in from the community. Everybody is excited about this. And it's a great way to just kind of show your Donaldson pride. And that's the big thing of this, is we've really tried to really focus on that community. But it's for everyone.
0: 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My name is Marquise Munson, and thank you for listening to another edition of What Wear Wednesday.

as high as 109, and that's basically the forecast for the next several days. It's 75 degrees and sunny in Nashville at 719.

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0: It's an intense time for our city. There are lawsuits with the state.
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0: Federal funding cuts.
2: I mean, it's the fiscal equivalent of duct tape to cover capacity that suddenly went missing.
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0: 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I'm Metro reporter Cynthia Abrams, and I'm here to sort it all out for you.
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7: Live from WPLN News in Nashville, I'm Nina Cardona. When ICE agents arrested 121 people at a Memphis night spot last month, about two dozen children were left without at least one parent. Erica Koenig with WKNO and the Institute for Public Service Reporting reports on a grandmother who has become the sole caregiver to eight kids.
8: Among those arrested at El Corralón restaurant and bar were two sisters. They had eight children between them, ages 1 through 16. All are now living with their abuela or grandmother. She says the children ask why their moms can only speak on the phone. The grandmother tells the little ones that they're on vacation.
9: Entonces, son cosas que es bien difícil para los niños.
8: These things are hard to explain to children, she says.
9: Es muy duro, porque el niño se pone en la puerta y dice, mamá, mamá, dice, él es muy inteligente.
8: The one-year-old, she says, is smart, but it's hard to watch him at the door calling out for his mother. Nine people now occupy this small two-bedroom house about 5 minutes from the nightclub. Today, the boy seems happy, playing with his cousins. Nearby, a five-year-old slouches on the couch. The parents of four of these children were both patrons of the club that night. They are now in separate detention facilities. The other father was caught in a traffic stop on his way to work a year ago and deported. The mother was working at El Corralón. Because she had a previous order of removal, she was flown to Central America within a few days. On the phone, she tells me she's reunited with her husband.
10: Ahorita es...
8: She has been depressed, she says, because she knows how much her children need her. But a reunion isn't so simple. Her children are all U.S. citizens. Without passports readily available or a signed power of attorney, that process is complicated, says Sandra Pita with the Tennessee Immigrant and Refugee Rights Coalition.
11: So many kids that were left behind. And sadly, parents didn't let the power of attorney.
8: She says the group plans to host a clinic for families with mixed immigration status, so they may be prepared for an ICE arrest.
11: So it is important if you are undocumented and you have not done a power of attorney, do it now. Because sometimes we don't want to talk about it and we think that's not a reality, but that's the reality that we're living on. And if you want to protect your kids, make sure you do that.
8: While mother and father are in legal limbo, the oldest grandchild, a 16-year-old high school student, is now helping to raise his younger siblings and cousins.
12: I try my best to be strong, you know, to not let myself down so my little cousins and sisters, they can see that, like, it's like to keep going, not to feel sad, to feel depressed.
8: His mom is detained in Bazille, Louisiana. His stepdad in Mason, Tennessee. They are looking for an attorney. Meanwhile, the grandmother is getting support from community members who are bringing food, gift cards, mattresses, and more. Still, she says some support can only come from above.
9: Yo digo, ¿qué va a pasar con los niños, señor?
8: At night, in prayer, she asks, what is going to happen with the kids? For WKNO, in the Institute for Public Service Reporting, I'm Erica Koenig.

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Sunny, hot, a high around 100, a heat index value around 110. That's the forecast today. Very similar forecast in the weather for the next several days, which is why we are under a heat advisory, and that continues through Saturday evening.

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1: 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We are still under heat advisory in Middle Tennessee that has been extended to last through Saturday evening. Right now it's 78 degrees in Nashville at 8:19, and time to check in on traffic with Bob August.
2: Hey, Nina, good morning. Lots of traffic coming down from the north. A crash on 65 south near Dickerson.

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1: This is Nashville's local news and NPR station 90.3 WPLN News. It's 80 degrees and rising in Nashville. We are under a heat advisory that now lasts until Saturday. And at 8:42, it's time for another look at traffic with Bob August.
2: Well, we've got some slowly rolling driving down from the north. Nina with a crash on 65 South around Dickerson Briley there at the exit. It's on the stripes, but you've got lots of traffic exiting there and continuing on 65 toward the 24 merge. We've also had a collision on the north side on Ashland City Highway near Clarksville Pike. Watch for an accident on the west side on Whitebridge Road, a little bit south of Charlotte Avenue and Charlotte Pike. If you're heading up toward I-40, be careful there. Back here later, Bob August, WPLN News.
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4: 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Also tonight, Domi and J.D. Beck perform The Mill at Cannery Hall. And on Thursday, Ben Howard is at the Ryman. Also on Thursday, Military Gun is at Eastside Bowl. And on Friday, WNXP presents Tom Morello at Cannery Hall's main stage. 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And on Monday, Brother Bird and OK Cowgirl perform Row One Stage. Also on Monday, Jungle is at the Pinnacle. 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

0: This week for What Wear Wednesday, we feature Friends of Donaldson's The Noblin Trail, happening now until October 3rd, leading into Noblin Fest.
1: My name is Michelle Mazu, and I'm the president of Friends of Donaldson. Friends of Donaldson was a nonprofit formed about 2.5 years ago in order to help. I'm the beautification commissioner for Donaldson, and I've been organizing the community Christmas tree lighting for approximately the last 10 years. And then Maggie came on and started helping me. So Friends of Donaldson was the brainchild of our city council person, Jeff Gregg. And he said, hey, let's have an organization that works together, raises money so we can have a bigger and better Donaldson Christmas tree lighting. We named it the Merry Mingle. And after having a successful 2-year run with that, we decided to go bigger and better this year and do a second event.
2: My name is Maggie Seidlinger. I am the secretary for Friends of Donaldson, and Michelle and I are both co-directors of the Noblin Fest, which is our second event. A couple of years ago, we were taking down the Christmas tree from the Merry Mingle, and we were kind of trying to brainstorm what our next event would be. Michelle, she got into, like, there was all these cryptid festivals happening around, and we thought, well, that might be a cool thing to do. Started trying to dig into Donaldson's history a little bit more and see if we had anything like that. And that's kind of where it started.
1: Well, pretty much no matter where you are in the South, there's going to be some kind of myth or fable about a cryptid, basically, or, you know, a goblin or, just some kind of little thing that, you know, when unexpected things happened, you blamed it on this creature, you know, crops failed or whatever. And that's all throughout the South. And we kind of just decided to run with that. And dug into it, found very few references, but we knew what we wanted to do, and it all just came together. We're like, okay, this was divinely, you know, inspired. Here it is. And there is a hill behind Donaldson Plaza called Todd's Knob. It's been called that for a very long time. And the roads around that area are reference the knob. So there's like Knob View, there's Knob Hill, there's like
2: Knob
1: all
2: Hill.
1: These yeah,
2: yep.
1: Knob references. And when you're at the plaza and you look back behind it, you see the hill. Nashville is a bowl. This is one of the higher peaks in the area. So you see it all around. And it was called Todd's Knob because there was a soldier that was granted the land, and his name was
2: James Todd.
1: James Todd, yeah. And he was given it, and so he named everything after himself. So that's where the... And the hill was a knob, so.
2: We have the Noblin Trail, which is 27 Donaldson businesses that they're participating by having some kind of special, a special menu item, a special drink, a discount.
1: Displays,
2: hidden Noblins in their stores that you can find. We have one place is making a knob strami sandwich. We have another, what is the drink from... The Wobbly Noblin?
1: Yeah, McNamara's, the Irish restaurant, is doing the Noblin Wobble or Wobbly yeah. Noblin. So. And there are some really creative ones out there. We're very glad that we partnered with Nectar and Tenfold and their parent organization. They're doing a Noblin Feast beer, and a percent of proceeds of that over the month of September will go back to Friends of Donaldson and more free fun events. It's just been great to see the buy-in from the community. Everybody is excited about this. And it's a great way to just kind of show your Donaldson pride. And that's the big thing of this, is we've really tried to really focus on that community. But it's for everyone.
0: 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My name is Marquise Munson, and thank you for listening to another edition of What Wear Wednesday.

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5: From Nashville Public Radio, I'm Blake Farmer, and this is Nashville. We're searching for headstones and sifting through dusty documents in our attics. It's a show about investigating our own family histories. We can all become amateur genealogists as we ship off our spit to see where our DNA fits in. But there's more to it than a simple spit take if you really want to help fill out the picture for future generations. We'll have a few folks speak from experience and some pros talk to us about how to use local libraries and archives as we talk about the why and how of mapping our family trees in Middle Tennessee. After the news, this is Nashville.
6: Sharing news and stories from the voices of Middle Tennessee. That's This Is Nashville. This Is Nashville is in service to you. So if you have an idea for the show or feedback you'd like us to hear, leave us a voice message at 615-751-2500.
7: Live from NPR News, I'm Lakshmi Singh. Borrowing costs could be rising in the U.S. The Federal Reserve is widely expected to increase its benchmark interest rate by a quarter percentage point to a range between 3.75% and 4% by the time it ends its latest meeting in Washington, D.C. today. Meanwhile, more people than expected opted to dine out last month. As NPR's Alina Selyukh reports, restaurant spending is a key economic measure of retail sales from the Commerce Department.
8: Retail sales grew 1.2% from July to August. That marked a recovery from a dip in spending we saw between June and July. Federal data shows that people spent more across the board, buying clothes and electronics and likely school supplies for back to school. Compared to a year earlier, spending grew 6%. Higher prices are part of the story, with people spending more somewhat because things are costing more. Spending at gas stations is one prime example. Sales there surged 21% in August compared to August of last year, but the price of gasoline was up even more than that last month, suggesting some people might in fact be buying less. Spending at restaurants and bars grew nearly 6%. Alina Selyukh, NPR News.
7: A majority of the House of Representatives has again called for the president to end the U.S. war with Iran. The conflict has never been authorized by Congress as required by the Constitution and federal statute. More from NPR's Eric McDaniel.
9: The war with Iran is an unpopular conflict led by an unpopular president and has, according to the nonpartisan staff at the Congressional Budget Office, contributed to rising prices in the U.S. That makes it an issue on the campaign trail. Tuesday's vote saw seven Republicans join all Democrats to oppose the conflict, and it put all House lawmakers on the record, again, ahead of November voting. The president isn't expected to sign the measure if it ever does make it to his desk. The vote also comes after Republican Representative Thomas Massie of Kentucky introduced impeachment charges against the Secretary of Defense, Pete Hegseth, in part over the administration's conduct in the war. Eric McDaniel, NPR News in Washington.
7: The European Union has invited Canada to become the first associate member of the bloc. Terry Schultz reports from Brussels.
10: The EU and Canada have both been on the receiving end of President Trump's threats and tariffs and have been looking to reduce their dependence on the U.S. Now they'll seek a new relationship with each other, as EU Commission President Ursula von der Leyen offered to create a new status.
11: I would like to work with you on opening the door for Canada to being the first associate member of the European Union.
10: It's not clear exactly what this status will entail or when it might be realized, but von der Leyen mentioned increasing cooperation in manufacturing, tech, defense, the Arctic, minerals, and AI. For NPR News, I'm Terry Schultz in Brussels.
7: It's NPR. 500 U.S. colleges and universities share one alarming distinction. At least 40% of recent students who borrowed federal loans are not paying them back. Our Corey Turner reports on a new NPR analysis of federal student loan data.
2: The Education Department only recently started publishing schools' non-payment rates, meaning the share of a school's recent borrowers who are at least 3 months late on their loan payments. One pattern jumps out from the data. The nation's private for-profit schools had non-payment rates twice as high as public and private non-profit schools. And of the schools with the highest non-payment rates, where at least 40% of borrowers are struggling, the vast majority are, again, private for-profit schools, many of them marketing short-term career training to low-income students. Corey Turner, NPR News.
7: The literary world celebrating the legacy of Pulitzer Prize-winning author Annie Dillard, who died yesterday at the age of 81. Atalka Lahosky has this remembrance.
12: Annie Dillard wrote Pilgrim at Tinker Creek, An American Childhood, and The Writing Life. When she was not writing, as she told NPR in 2016, she loved playing baseball.
13: I didn't quit until my 50s. When I'd go down for the grounder and it would just go under my glove. And I thought, well, that was a fluke. And then the next one went under my glove, and the next one went under my glove. And what it was my pot belly.
12: Annie Dillard's many awards included the 2014 National Humanities Medal. For NPR News, I'm Atalka Lahosky.
7: It's NPR News.
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16: I'm Blake Farmer, and this is Nashville. Genealogy used to be a thing just for retirees, a pastime, a hobby, a passion project. But with the advent of simple DNA testing kits, millions of people have become newly obsessed with their family trees. And yet, as you'll hear from our guest today, DNA only takes you so far. Truly investigating your heritage may still require hunting down handwritten documents or wandering through old cemeteries, as producer Josh Deepin did with Gloria Ballard.
17: My grandmother, who was buried nearby, was 104 when she passed away, and so she's here, and we always, you know, come to see her whenever we're here because she was really special.
18: What's the secret to long life, do you think?
17: For her, she just stayed active up until the very end. She stayed very active. She was a teacher. She taught in some of those rural schoolhouses.
16: We're just making our way around cemeteries over there on Elm Hill Pike. Gloria Ballard's in the studio now to kick off this episode on the why and how of doing the hard work of mapping our genealogy in Middle Tennessee. She's a retired journalist from the Tennessean, then became a freelance writer and a part-time family genealogist. Welcome to This Is Nashville.
17: Thank you.
16: And remind us, what cemetery was that?
17: This was Greenwood Cemetery on Elm Hill Pike in Nashville.
16: Yes, the one started by Preston Taylor, the famous businessman and undertaker. And your grandmother lived to 104?
17: Yes, she did.
16: Well, then I guess you've got many, many years to look forward to. Reminder to our listeners, we're streaming video at the WPLN YouTube page if you'd like to watch today. So, as a journalist, I can imagine kind of investigating, looking at documents is sort of part of the job anyway. But I wonder when you started looking into your own family's history. Was there an inciting event?
17: There was one inciting event. We found by accident a journal that my grandfather had started, an autobiography that my grandfather had started writing in 1944.
16: Wow.
17: And in it, he talked about his own experiences in the Great War,
7: But he also talked about his family and his ancestors and that he knew of.
16: Great War meaning World War I?
7: World War I, yeah. Okay. He talked about his ancestors that he knew of. He apparently had either heard from or seen the will of, I think, the man who was one of his grandparents, and wherein he named all of the enslaved people that he wanted to be emancipated after he died. And so we kind of started with that. We found that in the early 90s, I think, and we've just that sort of started it. Plus, on the other side of our family, our grandmother was always talking to us about family members, and so we had the advantage of having that as a starting point. We could just talk to them, talk to our grandmother, read from things that our grandfather had written on the other side of the family, and it just kind of barreled on down from there, snowballed from
16: well,
7: there.
16: Well, and what you hear a lot, and I'm sure it'll come up on the show today, is that African Americans can have a difficult time with genealogy, although I don't know that this was your experience, but because there's probably some sort of slavery documentation hole, you know, or there could be documentation. What did you end up finding for your family?
7: We have looked for a lot of different things. That one of the difficulties is, of course, that enslaved people on the censuses before 1870 were only shown as a number.
16: No name.
7: And no name. And there were there might have been an approximate age and a gender on there. But then that was in the slaveholder's family, in the census, it's just like naming the things that they owned. And that was, you know, it's a little bit hard to look at those kinds
16: well,
7: of things.
16: Yeah.
7: And so one of the things that I think a lot of genealogists do is when they find those slave schedules, go back to those and know of people who were in their family. Sometimes it's possible to look at that slave schedule and sort of think about which one of these numbers, which one of these ticks on a ledger might be the person that you're looking for. And of course, that really doesn't tell you anything. What genealogists have found they need to look for are things like wills and bills of sale, unfortunately, and things like, family documents.
16: You're saying
7: that
16: because the people were treated as property.
7: They were property.
16: They showed up in the will. Not because they were necessarily receiving something, because they were being transferred.
7: They were being transferred from one, or right. there were deeds of sale, or there were, you know, those are the kind of things that we have to.
16: So there is documentation. It's just almost you don't want to think about why it exists.
7: You don't. That's true, and it's really it's hard to find in a lot of places.
16: Yeah.
7: And I'm not a professional genealogist. I've only been doing it as a hobby, and so I'm still kind of learning the things that you have to go through, the ways to find it. I've been to the archives many times looking through, you know, books of things to try to find sales and deeds and other things like that.
16: Well,
7: but it's really difficult.
16: So your family investigation took you back to Smith County. What is it that you found, kind of starting out from this memoir that your grandfather was writing back in the 40s.
7: The things that we found out was that it sounds like the enslaver in this case had just a house full of people that he called his slaves, but who were actually his family. And within one portion of it, he says, these people who I have kept as my family.
16: He calls the enslaved people that I guess he owned.
7: Yes.
16: He refers to them almost that I've kept as my family.
7: I think that's how it's worded.
16: Wow.
7: Yeah, I'd have to go back and look at it, but I'm pretty sure that's how it's worded. But then there were others who were also not. The problem was that after he passed away before the Civil War. He passed away in 1856. And so the problem was his will was contested by his family. And that court case went on. So one of the things that we have been able to look at is also court records. About whether,
16: Because there was a court case, it meant there were
7: case.
16: Records
7: right,
16: that
7: were,
16: that you that where people were named.
7: Right, exactly. So,
16: well, how How does this discovery, and I guess it's not like news to you, you've been sitting with it for the last 20, 30 years, or at least the prospect, this might be the case, but yeah, the prospect that an enslaver was in your own bloodline, how did that change your view of where you are in the world?
17: You know, it didn't really change anything because we've always known that.
16: Yeah.
17: I mean, it's in our bloodline on both sides of our family.
16: Sure.
17: I mean, and that's common in African American families that it's fairly easy when you think about it, if you know where to look, it's fairly easy to go back and find who the enslavers were. Or not all the time, I guess, but it was easy for us to find out who the enslavers were because of the information we already had. And because we had this grandmother who was 104 and, you know, she remembered her grandmother who had been enslaved. And so, you know, she told us about that one day.
16: So you're saying you have essentially someone who your grandmother knew people who were enslaved in her family. And so essentially those stories were passed down. An oral history.
17: Yes.
16: I'm Blake Farmer. This is Nashville. We're talking genealogy today and getting practical about how to do this work here in Middle Tennessee. We've been talking to Gloria Ballard. So much documentation is now digitized, making this work much easier. But there are still attics full of things that help fill out a family tree. We're going to visit one of those attic with our next guest, Charlie Peacock.
19: Imagine we're in this hot, stuffy place right here, right now. And all these tubs, right, have family history in them. Some of them came from my mother's house when she passed away. But I will come in here. I'll start working through, you know, take a box. I'll start working through it. Maybe I'll find one little thing, a little bit of family history that I didn't remember or I didn't know. And that kind of gets plugged into the mainstream of the story, right? And for me, it's very important to, like, write them as stories. So I do a lot of writing on my laptop, and in my memoir, I include a chapter on the family as well.
18: Is it typical to, like, go through something, miss something, and then go back and find it?
19: Oh, gosh. 1,000 times. Believe me.
16: Yeah, Charlie Peacock joins us now in the studio, and he has dusted himself off from that attic. And he's not brought...
19: reporter was very brave to go in the attic with me.
16: Yes, Josh Deepin. We sent him in cemeteries, into attics. Thank you for that, Josh. Charlie Peacock's a music producer here in town, but with a passion for genealogy, and has a page open in that memoir he was referring to. Would you care to read a passage?
19: Sure. I discovered the entire Ashworth story, that's our family name on my father's side, had been hiding in plain sight for hundreds of years, documented by writers and historians, including the legendary scholar Carter G. Woodson, founder of the Association for the Study of African American Life and History, and Frederick Law Olmsted, the designer of Central Park in New York City.
16: So hiding in plain sight, and first of all, you know, it would be important, I suppose, to tell listeners Charlie Peacock is a white man. So were you? Of course, what is race? Sometimes you say, what was this revelation in your own family?
19: Well, my grandfather moved from Louisiana. Where in their community in Louisiana, they were called Red Bones, which can be an affirmative, it can be a derogatory term.
16: I'm not sure I even know
19: well.
16: That term.
19: And now there's enough people that have decided that this is going to be an affirmative term.
16: Okay.
19: Enough families are around America that Louisiana Red Bones is something that I claim for myself, too, in terms of ancestry. And it's basically a triracial ancestry categorization of white European, indigenous American, and African.
16: Obviously, you started kind of poking around and trying to do this history. What inspired you?
19: Oh, gosh. Well, I can't take much credit for it except for finding the stories that like I said, that were hiding in plain sight. It was really my aunt, Connie, who was one of my dad's younger sisters. And she had just decided, you know what? I've lived my whole life with parents who would not talk about Louisiana or Texas. And, you know, half the children in our family, you know, are darker skin than others. I'm going to get to the bottom of this, you know. Mm. And she worked very hard, long, long time doing traditional genealogical research.
16: So this is before kind of the...
19: Before the internet.
16: Spit in a cup.
19: Everything, yeah.
16: Okay.
19: And before spitting in a cup, all of that. And she, it was in the late 1990s, she handed off binders to, you know, each group, family group, right? Right. So our family, you know, my mother and my father received a binder. And then I asked for one. I said, well, I want my own too, you know. So I got this very thick binder. And then I got very interested in it. And like I said in the bit that you aired, Blake, in the beginning, it was like I would remember something. You know, I was taking in so much data, right? And then I'd forget it, right? And I'd be like, I have to, like, really write this stuff down because that's the way I process is through writing. And so I would write just paragraph after paragraph, you know, just enough to remember, right? Because then I would kind of, like, remember that paragraph.
16: Right. You're saying to just list out names and
19: data
16: points is hard, easy to
19: forget. Yeah, because there were so many names and data points and all of this stuff. And I'm like, wait a second, was it the third great grandmother? Was it? No, that wasn't 1787. That was 1757. You know, and it takes so long till you can talk about this stuff.
16: Well, what is the story of this Louisiana family that you ended up tracing your own lineage back to?
19: Yeah, so... on my father's side of the family, my grandfather passed as white. He moved to California with his white wife and set in motion, you know, what was basically 80 plus years of one white family after another, right, of which I am the product of, right, and my children are the product of. And so that our entire history was erased by my grandfather, who refused to discuss it.
16: But I assume he felt like he was doing this for a positive reason.
19: Oh, gosh. Well, that's the thing that you find out about when you start studying ancestry, and particularly where there's violence.

0: you know, down to the color of my father's skin. I mean, it's just, I have literally spent the last 25 years adjusting to that realization, you know, that life was not what I thought it was.
1: Well, it's so interesting.
0: And it's been both, you know, it's broken my heart, and it's also been a celebration as well.
1: Yeah. Well, it's such, in its own way, a bit of the inverse of Gloria Ballard's story, who we're talking to here in the studio. And Gloria, we were talking about this before we cut the mics on, that in some ways genealogy work can feel, self-centered. You're just like, where did I come from? Trying to answer that to yourself. But you've said that family history is American history. What do you see as like the larger value of taking the time to do this investigative work about where did I come from?
2: I do believe that a lot of African Americans' families' histories are ignored and erased. And there's a lot that's out there that people just don't know about. A lot, you know, we within the African American community might know about it, but you all in the white community would not know that kind of thing or know what the know how important it is to have that background, because what you because of the way things are now, and I believe it's important to get the history of African American families into the context of American history, because it is all part of it. I mean, one of the things that we've discovered is that one of the ancestors that we have discovered had a big place in Smith County. That was, on the historic register and everything. And there's a thing that said it was built by this man. Well, no, it was built by the enslaved people that he had. And so had it not been for the enslaved people that built this country, there are a lot of things that would not even be in existence. And I just think it's important to get that story out for the generations now, but also the generations in the future, because, you know, a lot of it is being erased right now. And I think it's important. I think it's important for people who are interested in genealogy and who want to know their family histories to put it out there so that everybody can understand that we're all part of the same country.
1: And you say without that specific investigation that you've done into your own family, people would just accept that it's at face value of like, oh, this man here built this place.
2: Yeah.
1: And like, well, okay. We know more of that story. We know
2: who really made the bricks and stacked the bricks, and we know, you know, we don't know specifically the names of the people who did that, but we know, and I think it's been documented somewhere that it was built by the enslaved people who lived there. So
1: A beautiful thought, and Gloria and Charlie are going to come back later in the show, but when we come back, we're going to get a bit practical and talk about how to use the libraries and archives of Middle Tennessee to map out your family tree. Hopefully it'll help somebody listening now. Stay with us. 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
1: The recent flood in Nepal has made life there difficult, even more so for people with disabilities. 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Without her mobility aid, she's now reliant on her young daughter to get around. Hear that story and more global news next time on The World.
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2: I'm Blake Farmer, and this is Nashville.

0: We're talking about the why and the how of taking the time to map our own genealogy. DNA testing turned millions more of us into amateur genealogists. But you know why they call them amateurs, right? Because you need a pro. We're going to talk to some of the pros about how to firm up our family trees by using libraries and archives here in Middle Tennessee. Kelly Serco is the Metro Archivist. Welcome to This is Nashville.
1: Hi, thank you for having me.
0: And Trent Hanner is a reference librarian at the State of Tennessee, the State Library. Welcome to This is Nashville.
2: Good afternoon. Thank you.
0: And we're streaming video at YouTube at the WPLN YouTube page if you'd like to watch today instead of just listen. I'm wondering, is there, Trent, is there ever a need to talk, to walk into a library at this point? Like, is so much digitized that you can really do this all without leaving the comfort of your desk chair?
2: Very good question, Blake. Thank you for having us here today. That's a good question because we encounter people almost every day who have the full access to Ancestry.com, other online databases, and Kelly will probably agree, we're able to help them find things even within those databases that they can't help, that they can't find themselves because of our expertise.
0: You're librarians. You kind of, data's your thing.
2: Exactly.
0: Well, Kelly, let's talk about Metro's archives. Are most of those digitized and accessible online?
1: At this point, not all of our materials are digitized. We have over 7 million records, and probably only a fraction of those are digitized and available online.
0: Yeah. And what about the state? Is that a similar ratio?
2: Coming up with a estimation would be difficult, but I can say that we are actively digitizing on our virtual archive the new sort of shipments that we get of the vital records, which we'll talk about a little bit later.
0: Okay. And is this accessible to anyone? Do you need a special account or anyone can just go search?
2: On our virtual archive, all of that stuff is completely open.
0: Just open.
2: No login.
0: Is it same for Metro? You don't need a special login or anything?
1: Not to search our finding aids, not to search our website.
0: Okay. And so what you were talking about, vital records, what kind of artifacts are most helpful in genealogical research, Trent?
2: Well, thinking at the State Library and Archives, we look at mostly vital records, and that would include births, marriages, deaths, and divorces. Those are going to mention parents' names often. A lot of our patrons are now interested in medical history, so cause of death is of interest to people. But probably the central record group would be census records.
0: Census records.
2: And those are, of course, federal records.
0: Well, so they're federal records, but you hold them like at the state level and the metro level?
2: We offer online access.
0: Oh, I see.
2: Through
0: your database, you can access them. Same for Metro. You don't have the census records.
2: That's right.
0: You can get to them.
1: Correct.
0: Got it. Well, if you were looking for those vital records like birth certificates and such, are you going to the state? Or are you going to the county like Metro Nashville?
1: It depends on the date of the birth or the death.
0: Oh, really?
1: We do have Nashville and Davidson County birth and death records up to 1913 available on microfilm. After that, we usually direct people to Trent at the state.
0: Oh, really? So, and you say up to it, you're thinking backwards. You're saying if it's before 1913, go to the state.
1: Yes, you can go to us if it was in Nashville or Davidson County. Mm-hmm. After 1913, the state is probably going to be your best bet.
0: And why is that? Is it just that at that time, the state was just more in charge because the counties maybe were a little less sophisticated?
2: So the South in general had a very spotty, maybe a kind word, record with record keeping.
0: Yeah.
2: So there was a lot of resistance in the southeastern United States to even keeping vital records.
0: Really?
2: And so you see states like Tennessee, South Carolina, Arkansas, our vital record laws didn't go into effect until 1909, 1914. Mm-hmm. And so that's really when records like births, deaths became state-generated records.
1: Yes.
2: So that's why we have stuff for 7 million Tennesseans versus just Metro.
0: Oh, really?
2: Correct.
0: Well, so talk to me about this, because are there regional variations? I mean, I guess I assumed it was just because this is the way people immigrated to the U.S. It was through the East Coast, and, you know, you end up finding family members on a list of some church somewhere in New Jersey. But I hadn't thought that our state was yet existed in 1790 whatever, but
2: 96.
0: But they might not have been in the record keeping business at the time.
2: That's right. Marriage records, 1838 is the law for Tennessee. That's when the state said, counties, you've got to start keeping these marriages in well bound ledgers. So most counties, at least 1838 for marriages, but for whatever reason, the state didn't care about births or deaths until the 1900s.
0: Wow. And so for the Metro Archives, does that mean you all really don't have much before the 1913 era, or is it just different kinds of records before that?
1: There are gaps in our birth and death records before 1913 or 1909. But we do have our earliest records go back to 1780, shortly after Nashville was first settled.
0: So what kind of records that go back, you know, 250 years, what kind of records would be useful to somebody doing genealogical research?
1: I think probably some of our most helpful records would be probate records, wills, inventories, settlements. Those are some of our earliest records, as well as county court records. Those are pretty early as well. We have those starting in 1783. You can learn a lot about what was not just what was going on government-wise in Nashville and Davidson County at that time, but you can kind of see where your family members pop up in the court records, in the probate records.
0: Well, help me out. I'm trying to imagine somebody thinking, I'm looking for a family member. I know that he had property. I'm looking for what kind of information do you need to have some kernel that you could go searching for? What would be ideal for somebody to bring in to you?
1: For us, we hope for names and dates at the very minimum, but the more information you can share with us, the better.
0: Yeah. Well, what do you do if you have a name and a date? I mean, can you actually search these documents? You're just like hand, rifling through old, you know, wills.
1: We have indexes that we can look in. We have indexed quite a few of our records, such as wills and deed records are indexed as well.
0: You're saying if you have a name and a date, you could start to see, well, where does their name appear? That would be a way. What about at the state, Trent?
2: We encourage folks to start with themselves and kind of work back linearly. I guess that depends on what exactly they're looking for. But if someone's just getting started in genealogy, they can usually at least get back to that 1950 census, which is the most recent one that's been released by the federal government. Different time constraints on everything. So 72 years is the census law that Congress decides that. But most people can find a grandparent in 1950, get back to 40, 30, 20, 10, et cetera. And then we start to fill out with vital records and then get deeper into Kelly's court records and things like that. Some people have a family story they want to corroborate. And if it's a juicy one, we love that because there's a paper trail for that.
0: Whether you said if it's juicy, it was in the court.
2: If there was a crime or someone is incarcerated, you're going to have a paper trail.
0: I'm Blake Farmer. This is Nashville. Our guests are Trent Hanner of the Tennessee State Library, Metro Archivist Kelly Serco. Trent, on the juicy story, I got to dig a little deeper there. I'm wondering how much a librarian, an archivist, actually feels obligated to help. You know, I mean, obviously that's kind of part of your job, but it's also, you could just be doing this all day. How do you all see your role at the state library in helping people map out their family history?
2: Well, we help people really three or four different ways. Telephone calls, which we try to keep kind of short, emails, live chats, and in person. We have gotten to where we try to teach the patron how to do the work themselves. Give them the resources. Of course, sometimes they may just need an obituary, and we know they're not ever going to come back. So we're able to furnish them with things like that. Sometimes we hear one of those juicy stories and we get a little bit too invested and have to remember that I've got to make next week's schedule and I can't
3: right.
2: track down somebody's family for them.
3: Yeah, but, Kelly, what about at the Metro Archives? How do you balance sort of like, yeah, teaching a man to fish or fishing for him?
1: We're pretty similar to what they do at the mm-hmm. state archives. We do try to kind of show them how to do the work, but we also want to give them access to the records they need.
3: Yeah. When people hit, I think they often call them a brick wall, you know, can't figure out who your great grandfather's parents were or something. Like how do you help people on deciding what to do next, Kelly?
1: We ask a lot of questions. A lot of questions that can maybe lead us to a resource in our records that could maybe chink a hole in that brick wall. Mm-hmm. So we have a very big conversation with the patron about their family history. What else do they know that maybe we can take that? And just knowing what our records are, we can maybe say, hey, have you looked here yet?
3: Mm. Are the archives still, even as I ask this question, surely the answer is yes, but that... Are the archives growing? In other words, do you get like an old family Bible that you add to the archives? You know, what kind of stuff are you collecting that could be helpful for genealogical research?
1: For us, our main purview is government records. Mm-hmm. So any records created by local government, we will usually get them transferred to us on a regular basis. So those come in really handy for somebody who maybe wants to corroborate a marriage that took place here or a divorce. If they want to look up at a court case, especially if it's one of those juicy family stories that mm-hmm. Trent talked about, we do love those as well.
3: Well, how reliable are these documents? I mean, I know they're government, mm-hmm. but as we know, there's even at times there were, you know, the government was resisting making records. How right. do you feel?
1: I feel you can certainly take some things with a grain of salt, especially when it comes to spellings of names and places. Those can vary quite a bit. So if you're having trouble, search some alternate spellings. But a lot of things such as court records, they are interested in stating the facts of what are happening in a case. So depending on the primary source, again, take spellings with a grain of salt, but they will still be good about stating facts.
3: This is interesting just because I could imagine an extra letter being added to the last name Douglas or something. Like, oh, it must not be our family because that's the one with two S's. And you're saying,
1: Yeah, don't be too quick to judge that.
3: Okay. Well, I'm wondering if all this work on genealogy, helping other people, obviously you all do many other things in your roles, but Kelly, has it gotten you interested in doing research on your own family? Is this a personal interest of yours?
1: I have done research on my own family. I do a lot of research on other people's families for work, so coming home and doing it doesn't always appeal to me. But I have done some family research, yes.
3: How about you, Trent?
2: To echo Kelly, I think I get enough of
3: it's
2: other
3: like the
2: people's.
3: Cobbler's kids who have no shoes, right?
2: But all joking aside, I have gone back a few generations, and it is a cool personal way to study history. Mm-hmm. So. A little bit.
3: Yeah. Well, I could see why you'd want to give it a rest. We need to take one more break. When we come back, we're going to get Gloria Ballard and Charlie Peacock back in here to talk about the value of knowing our own family stories. We do say goodbye to Kelly, and thank you so much for helping us understand the Metro Archives.

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2: Hi, I'm Scarlett Poy. I'm from East Nashville. One thing I love about Nashville is the people and the culture. I think of the East Nashville Tomato Fest. It brings together a lot of people from the neighborhood. It's like a ritual that a lot of people look forward to every year. Not only is it to eat a lot of tomatoes and basil and the Caprese sandwich, but it's also about unity. Maybe you're from East Nashville, maybe you're not, but it's an experience everybody can enjoy.
3: I'm Blake Farmer, and this is Nashville. We'll get back to our genealogy discussion in just a moment. But first, we're going to do a little listening to your feedback about a few recent shows.
4: My grandmother, who was buried nearby, was 100.
5: Yeah, this is Jason in Nashville, listening to your conversations on the data center. I'm just wondering why all of a sudden it's become an issue. I mean, there's 26 data centers in Nashville already. Why are we just now beginning to have this discussion?
6: Hello, my name is Carissa Schmidt, and my question is about the data centers. If the steam leaves out the data centers and a huge part of the problem is the water loss, why haven't the data centers come up with a capture system for capturing the steam release and getting it cooled and back into our rivers? I'm anti-data center. I don't like them. I don't want them. But if we're going to have them, like, what can we do to fix them and make them more environmentally friendly?
7: Hey, I grew up in Henry County, Tennessee, and I live now in Davidson County. And I know that my hometown county has suffered because of the hospital changes, especially with the lack of an OB ward. And I would like to hear more about how the changes have affected taking care of women in smaller communities just as much as in bigger communities.
3: We welcome your feedback after the show every day so you can help shape how this show sounds going into the future. Keep the messages coming. Back to our genealogy chat. As our guest, retired Tennessean writer and editor Gloria Ballard says, our family history is American history. We've heard her story about learning her family is descended from a man who also enslaved her family members. And we've heard from Charlie Peacock, who traced his very white family back to a free black family in Texas. We end our time on the value of doing this work and sharing it with the world. Still with us is Trent Hanner of the State Library. Reminder, we're streaming video at the WPLN YouTube page. Gloria, Charlie, I'm wondering from both of you, how have you documented your family and made it available to others, Gloria?
8: A couple of years ago, I didn't had my DNA done. I joined Ancestry. And I'm building my family, two different family trees on Ancestry.com. I'm doing that. I belong to an organization here in Nashville called AAHGS, A-A-H-G-S, Afro-American Historical and Genealogical Society. And we are working on a project called the, it's the Black History, Black Heritage Program.
3: Okay.
8: And the aim of it is to document as many people as possible from the census records across the country into WikiTree, which is the Wiki World genealogy big world tree that they're building. And so I've been working on that through this group with the African American Historical Genealogical Society. I've put my family in there as well, or am putting my family in there as well. But I also have my own tree that I have that I began building many years ago on a software platform that I hope to be able to pass on to my children and my grandchildren and anybody who comes after them, just so they'll know the history of our family.
3: And it's the thought that ancestry, like it or not, is kind of the place that everyone's doing this, and that's just, you know, has got to be part of the how you share it with the world.
8: It is. I mean, there are a lot of ways to share it with the world. There's there are several different places you can actually go to help to find your own, to find other resources. One of them is Family Search, which is the Latter-day Saints genealogical sites. We use that a lot. You can build a tree on there. You can build a tree at Ricky Tree. You can build a tree at Ancestry. There are other, you know, there are a lot of different ways of doing it.
3: Yeah.
8: What I worry about is that if that information gets lost, it can't be retrieved because it's all digitized.
3: That's why you're keeping it on your own.
8: I'm keeping it on my own as well. Yeah.
3: Well, Charlie, what about you? You've obviously written a memoir, but what have you all, you know, with your aunt's help, kind of put something out there so others can connect to the tree?
9: Yes. But the one thing I do, and listeners might find this interesting, is in as much as all of the research that my aunt did and that I've subsequently done, on my tree on Ancestry.com, it will say in progress because it's never fixed.
3: Yeah. You're saying you could learn something new and learn that it's actually not quite right.
9: Absolutely. I could learn something that I thought was true for the last 25 years and find out that it wasn't.
3: Wow. Well, Trent, from kind of a librarian's perspective here, I mean, Ancestry.com, you don't have to put a lot of proof in there. How reliable is a source like that?
10: I tell people to look at the primary source. So especially when people are getting started, they want to sort of latch on to a tree that's already been downloaded on FamilySearch.org.
3: Wouldn't that be easy?
10: Right. And it's fun for people to get just getting a start, kind of like finding a compiled family history that includes your family. But I tell people to look at those documents on Ancestry.com and FamilySearch.org that are batches of original records. So we've partnered with Ancestry.com to put our delayed birth records, our death records, many of them, wills, land grants. So those are very legitimate, authentic records.
3: You're saying that the Tennessee State Library and Archives actually, and I assume this means most states do, team up with Ancestry to make your vital records available
10: exactly,
3: to them?
10: Exactly, especially before platforms existed for the state to do so a little bit more easily, which is kind of what we're pivoting to these days. A lot of states had and still have contracts with Ancestry.com, FamilySearch.org, that could, those were ways to facilitate getting huge batches of millions of records out very quickly.
3: Yeah. Gloria?
8: I can concur that going to the original documents is the best way to do it because it's really easy to go to somebody else's tree and just pick the information because Ancestry, the algorithm says, oh, we've got this information for you. You know, you could just go click on it. But if you don't have the original document and if you happen to know somehow that that's not quite right, then you can go to the original source, which is, I mean, and that's one of the things about WikiTree is that you cannot put anything in there that doesn't have an original source.
3: Is that right?
8: On there. Yeah, it won't let you do it.
3: You say you actually have to upload something that's like a
8: No,
3: a
8: you don't
3: document?
8: Upload it. You have to copy the source. You have to cite the source on WikiTree so that whoever comes back later can verify that, yes, this is actually where you found that information. It's not just hearsay. It's just, it's where you found the information.
3: Charlie, how have you handled kind of challenging information? You're like, this doesn't fit with the story I thought I had figured out.
9: Well, I tell you what, we have been so fortunate because a wonderful academic from Gonzaga wrote a whole book on that includes our family. Probably about 50 pages of the book are
3: the Ashworth family,
9: that contain his entire research of all source documents.
3: I see. So you can just go. He's found the documents.
9: He has defended them at the academic level, And all of us who are super serious about this kind of research, I mean, we all own a copy of his book because it's the place that you can go and you can really basically find every single appearance of a person in our family that was in, whether it's a will or a court appearance, he has it all completely documented.
3: Gloria, I wonder when you stop. Like, is there a point when you when you're like, you know what, I've done my part, and maybe it's all that can be done?
8: It's really tempting to put the children and the grandchildren and the great grandchildren and the great great great great grandchildren. There is a point where you have to stop, and I haven't quite figured it out yet. I haven't quite reached it yet. I don't know. I want to keep going.
3: How far back are you? I mean, how far back are you going?
8: Well, I want to go back as far as I can on both sides. It's much easier to find the white side of our family, unfortunately, than it is to find the African side of our family. And I haven't quite gotten back to that part yet. On the other side, on both my father's and my mother's side of the family, we've probably gone back four or five generations. And then any of those platforms will give you hints for going back even further.
3: So you're saying you've gone back beyond this enslaver who died just before the Civil War in Smith County.
8: I could. I don't guarantee that that's who they are because we don't have the, you know, because time is limited. I don't have the paper trail to go, you know, and maybe if I went to the archives, I could find all of that. But it's just a real difficult thing to do.
3: Right. What really matters to you, you know?
8: To me, it matters that I get enough information that I can pass down to my family to know where they came from and how we got to be who we are. And, you know, I think that going back to probably my third or fourth great-grandparents, if I can, would be enough for me. If they want more, then, you know, they'll have to find it themselves. but I think going back that far gives a good idea of the things that built our family and the things that built the way we have come to be as a family.
3: Charlie, have you gotten another generation interested in this? Or are you sort of, you know, with your aunt's help, you know, setting this up and it's really just a gift to future generations and they'll just add on to it but not have to do much work?
9: Yeah, I think everybody's interested in it, but they're younger and they have very busy lives. But I'm certainly teeing them up for success, you know, whenever they want to dive in and take it to the next level. And also, I have a thesis that people who know their story in its glory and its shame make for better citizens.
3: Can you kind of explain why it's helpful to know? It's glory
9: because
3: and it's
9: even
3: shame?
9: even if you were to say, well, let me tell you what I know about the American experience, that's going to be limited, first of all, by my own understanding of my family story, and the prejudices that are built into that, presuppositions, all of that. So the more that I can level that out and be a person, an open-hearted person, you know, who's come to know my own family story, the parts that I don't want to share with you, Blake, and the parts that I would love the whole world to know. You know, if I can be that kind of person, then I do think, and I model that for my children and my grandchildren, then I do think that that makes a citizenry that's more open-hearted and more open-handed and has a better understanding of what makes America, America.
3: Mm. Trent, will future generations even have to do this work? Or is it like, are we kind of in this era where people are sort of putting the documents together because they're, and then going forward, it's going to be digital and you'll just be connected to whatever was available right now?
10: Well, if it gets created digitally, that's great. But I think something we worry about in the library world is if there's not a paper trail, then what do we use?
3: are we headed toward that? I think we have birth certificates for our children. I guess that's still on paper.
10: They were up until 2018, I think, but now they are born digital.
3: And even birth certificates are digital.
10: Yes, so those are transferred to us digitally.
3: Wow, so you do not have paper birth certificates beyond 2018.
10: That is my understanding. Those are under the purview of the Office of Vital Records.
3: I see. Yeah. Well, listen, I don't want to put you in a position where that you're not, but this has been a very helpful conversation. I hope to folks who are, you know, I think we all want to know where we came from, but not sure how much effort we want to put into it. And you've helped us think through the value in doing it and, you know, some practical tips in getting started. So thank you to our amateur genealogists, Gloria Ballard and Charlie Peacock and Trent Hanner of the State Library. He says, come see me. If you tell me a juicy story, I want to help you track it down.
10: 8 to 4:30, Tuesday through Saturday.
3: There you go. Well, thank you for tuning in this hour. This is Nashville's, a production of Nashville Public Radio. If you missed yesterday's show, it was another installment of Curious Nashville about the old Bellmead Theater. You can catch up in our podcast feed or at the WPLN YouTube page. Today's episode was produced by Josh Deepin. Liv Lombardi's making us sound and look good. Tasha A.F. Limley is our managing editor. And actually, I say that, Mary Mancini's back there on the board. Mary Mancini's the one who is making us sound good today. The masterminds behind that theme music of Orange and the Mere Blade. Reminder, we do love hearing from you. What kind of brick walls have you hit in your family history? Got any tips to share? Leave us a voicemail after the show. The phone number goes to our voicemail after the show's over, 615-760-2000. You can also DM us on Instagram at This Is Nashville. I'm Blake Farmer. Go in peace.
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0: Sarah Bareilles is best known for her upbeat songs. I'm not gonna write you a love song. But the singer-songwriter's latest work, Good Grief, reveals a sorrowful side to her writing.
1: Grief is the singer in my band. 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
0: Bareilles shares why on the next Morning Edition from NPR News. 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
2: There's a tiny insect in Florida that spreads a bacteria that's killed off much of the state's citrus trees. 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
4: This is The World. I'm Marco Werman. Russian environmentalists are getting a boost from, of all things, Russia's war in Ukraine. European sanctions on fossil fuels and the economic strain of war have put enormous pressure on what was once a robust coal industry. Reporter Levi Bridges takes us to the Kuzbass, the part of Siberia where most Russian coal comes from.
5: Several years ago, a group of Russian women in the Kuzbass filmed a video making a strange appeal to the Canadian government. Standing in a field dotted with shrubs and small trees, the women asked for permission to come to Canada as environmental refugees to escape pollution caused by coal mining in their region. In the video, one woman explains that nearby coal mines frequently emit dust that creates thick smog, some call black sky. Kids get sick. And in winter, snow actually turns black, she says. Coal in the Kuzbass is dug out from huge open pit mines. Coal inside the mines can catch on fire through a process called spontaneous combustion. And those fires can actually then spread underground.
6: На самом деле это смог над Новокузнецком. Обратите внимание, вот дымки. Ветер как раз на Новокузнецком.
5: In another video, a Russian man in the Kuzbass walks through a smoky forest.
6: На самом деле, это ужасные вещи.
5: It looks like steam from a geyser, but this is actually smoke rising from the earth, he says.
6: Даже не знаю.
5: The pollution has sickened locals. Russians have worked for years to draw attention to the problem. But Canada refused the petition of the women who asked for asylum. In a video posted on YouTube, one local woman says the Russian government has also ignored the situation. We've appealed directly to Russian President Vladimir Putin multiple times, but we never

0: costs to keep the industry afloat during wartime. For those who have spent years fighting Russia's coal mines, there's a certain grim satisfaction in witnessing the industry's current troubles. But at best, it's bittersweet.
1: That was reporter Levi Bridges. His story comes to us from DW's Inside Europe podcast. Still to come, a documentary on alleged war crimes in Gaza has caused a rift in Israeli society. 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
3: Tennessee's Department of Children's Services have been documenting the improper use of seclusion at the Bean Center for years, and yet they continue to approve their license to operate.
2: That's John Oliver talking about our investigations with ProPublica into detention centers locking kids in solitary confinement. And I'm criminal justice reporter Paige Flager, bringing you deep dive investigations that you trust here on WPLN News.

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2: 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I'm Catherine Sweeney, and I will be your host today. Paramount Skydance is making a lot of investments in Nashville, but there's some debate over whether the city can support becoming a little Hollywood. We'll have some reflections on that. 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Education reporter Camelia Burris was on that story. Let's get a look at the podcast for the day from Nina.
3: Do we really understand what's truly at stake with AI? 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
0: This is All Things Considered from NPR News. I'm Mary Louise Kelly.
5: And I'm Juana Summers. An ectopic pregnancy is a condition where the fertilized egg implants and grows outside the uterus, most often in the fallopian tube, but sometimes elsewhere in the abdomen. This is a medical emergency that requires intervention. The fertilized egg can't become a viable pregnancy and can cause life-threatening bleeding. A new ProPublica investigation finds that deaths from ectopic pregnancies nearly doubled between 2020 and 2025 when compared with the 6 years before. And those numbers, they're much higher in states that have enacted abortion bans. ProPublica data reporter Andrea Suazo joins me now. Welcome.
6: Thank you so much for having me.
5: So if you could just start by telling us, what is it that makes an ectopic pregnancy dangerous, and what is the typical treatment?
6: When an ectopic pregnancy implants in a location outside of the uterus, or in rare cases, you know, in a C-section scar within the uterus, the real risk is that it is going to get big enough to rupture whatever organ or wherever it is implanted, and it causes catastrophic bleeding, which can lead very quickly to death.
5: When you took a look at this data and saw that deaths had jumped up from about 100 to nearly 200 deaths in recent years, what kind of questions did that raise for you?
6: I want to be clear that ectopic pregnancy is rare. The most recent estimates, which are a couple decades old, put it at about somewhere between 1 and 2% of pregnancies. What experts we talked to weren't sure of is, has that incidence rate risen in recent years? And that is something that we don't know, that folks we talked to didn't know, that a lot of people said more research is needed.
5: Yeah.
6: But when you see a doubling of death rates, and to be clear, this is happening nationally, the rise is steeper in states that implemented an abortion ban after the Dobbs decision. And if you're seeing an increase in deaths, that also potentially means there are a lot of bad outcomes that don't end in death.
5: Perhaps the biggest change to maternal health care in recent years is that the Supreme Court overturned Roe v. Wade in 2022, but many abortion bans, they actually do have exceptions for ectopic pregnancies, and yet you still see a steeper increase in states with bans. What's going on there?
6: Well, one thing that I think is important to note is that broadly, the states that have implemented strict abortion bans have for a long time had worse maternal outcomes than states that did not implement a ban. They may not have expanded Medicaid access. There may be fewer resources for pregnant women for postpartum care. However, what we saw in kind of combing through some lawsuits where women who had ectopic pregnancies are alleging delays in care, and just in talking to doctors, is that even if a state exempts ectopic pregnancy care from its abortion ban, there is that gray area before you can definitively see an ectopic pregnancy on an ultrasound. Doctors that we talked to feared that women are just being told to come back and come back and come back until something has gone.

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1: 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And Nashville Opera, presenting Puccini's Tosca, a story of passion, politics, and betrayal in 1800s Rome, sung in Italian with English supertitles, October 8th and 10th at TPAC's Jackson Hall. 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
1: An AI futurist is getting deja vu this week. From American Public Media, this is Marketplace Tech. I'm Megan McCarty-Carino. AI leaders suddenly seem to agree it's time to slow down the AI race. Anthropic's Dario Amodei published an essay last weekend calling to pace the frontier, slow the development of advanced AI to allow safety measures to catch up. He said Anthropic will give access to independent safety evaluators. OpenAI's Sam Altman and XAI's Elon Musk seem to concur. It's all giving deja vu to Amy Webb, founder of the Future Today Strategy Group, who has been pushing government leaders around the globe to adopt a similar framework for AI for almost a decade. She laid out her vision in her 2019 book, The Big Nine, how the tech titans and their thinking machines could warp humanity.
2: The world does not need another manifesto. What we need are for folks to get together and commit to action with accountability. So it's wonderful to say that we will make some of this explainable. We will have models being tested. We will have people observing those models being tested. But what the largest companies are calling for right now will eventually harm every other startup in the space that doesn't have the same ability or certainly capital flow to do what the big boys are talking about.
1: Yeah, explain that for me. Break that down.
2: Yeah, look, at this stage, everybody knows what OpenAI and Anthropic and DeepMind are. These companies have a lot of cash at their disposal, so they can potentially put people in places to do reviews and sandbox testing and all of these other things that we seem to want. But if you're a startup with 50 people and you are similarly inventing new tools, you just don't have the same kind of resources. So calling for safety measures without actually doing anything to create the circumstances where everybody would be able to participate is not actually addressing the problem. What it is potentially doing is making it much harder for the smaller companies to compete. It's a way of creating an artificial moat. Also, these companies don't need regulation to prevent them from creating dangerous tools. There is an easy way for them to address that problem, and it is to do things differently inside of their companies. And by the way, technology doesn't necessarily respect borders. So we have to create something that others around the world can also participate in. And I think the best way forward is to use an incentive structure. So let's come up with some carrots rather than relying on sticks.
1: Is there anything that makes you optimistic in this moment?
2: I think we all need to remember that technology on its own is not dangerous. Right? If you think of a fork is something we use every day. Life is better because we have forks. We can eat more easily. A fork becomes dangerous if you pick it up and stab somebody in the neck. So this is a glib way of saying that AI on its own is not a danger. There is lots that can be done with it. There's a world full of life-saving medicines, ways to mitigate climate change. There's a lot of positive that can be done. But we have got to get out of this endless, horrific loop of doomsaying and hand-wringing, because talk about a recursive loop that's making everything worse. We're in it. That's what's happening right now. Instead of self-improving, we are all getting worse.
1: That's Amy Webb, CEO of the Future Today Strategy Group. Jesus Alvarado produced this episode. I'm Megan McCarty-Carino, and that's Marketplace Tech. This is APM.
3: 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I am Catherine Sweeney. It is 94 degrees here in Nashville at 448. Let's get a look at traffic from Bob August.
4: We've got some heavy traffic on the east side, Catherine, on 24 eastbound down through 440 and Briley Parkway. Watch for an accident on 840 westbound near Bill France Boulevard in Rutherford County around exit 65. We've also got traffic on the west side on 40 westbound as you head toward White Ridge Road. Collision on Briley Parkway northbound near County Hospital Road that was in the left lane. And you may see a collision on west end at 31st off of 440. 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
3: Thanks, Bob. The National Weather Service has extended that heat advisory. Now they're saying these conditions are expected to last until 8 p.m. on Saturday. 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
1: This is Nashville's local news and NPR station, 90.3 WPLN News. I'm Catherine Sweeney. It is 93 degrees here in Nashville at 518. Let's get a look at traffic from Bob August.
2: We are busy on I-40, heading to and from the east side, Catherine, between downtown and the airport. 40 westbound has a wreck near Hermitage Avenue. Watch for activity there as you head in from the east side. Also got plenty of traffic on 24 east through 440 and Briley Parkway. Watch for an accident on Gallatin Road near McGavick Pike. And we've had collision or more possible on Highway 109 as you approach Highway 70. Going to be busy northbound there north of I-40 in Wilson County. Bob August, WPLN News.
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1: This final note on the way out today, which honestly, on a day not involving the Federal Reserve raising rates, might have been higher up in the program. The Census Bureau clued us in this morning to retail sales for August, up a somewhat surprising 1.2%. Surprising because, first of all, as we know, consumers are a tad cranky, and also because those sales were down 0.5% in July. Our media production team includes Brian Allison, John Fokey, Montana Johnson, Drew Jostad, Gary O'Keefe, and Charlton Thorpe. Alex Simpson is the manager of media production. And I'm Kai Rizdahl. We will see you tomorrow, everybody. This is APM.
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0: the best thing Republicans can try to do is make this election about the Democrats. That's basically their campaign in a nutshell. If you just picked at random a House campaign ad that's running right now from the right, it's using the word socialism.
1: 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That's coming up on The Daily from The New York Times.
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4: Live from NPR News in Culver City, California, I'm Duane Brown. Israel continues to launch near-daily attacks in Gaza, with at least 9 people killed in the past 24 hours. NPR's Anis Baba tells us this comes as Israel continues to reject a U.S. proposal for Hamas to withdraw from the region.
5: The aid group, Medical Aid for Palestinians, known as MAP, says a 65-year-old man was shot and killed inside a health clinic by an Israeli quadcopter in northern Gaza on Tuesday. That same day, an Israeli airstrike killed a 23-year-old paramedic. Video shows a 15-year-old boy running to the body before he too was killed in what's known as a double-tap strike. Gaza's health ministry says a man and an 8-year-old girl were killed and 14.

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4: 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But there's more to it than a simple spit take if you really want to help fill out the picture for future generations. We'll have a few folks speak from experience and some pros talk to us about how to use local libraries and archives as we talk about the why and how of mapping our family trees in Middle Tennessee. 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
6: 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The vote split lawmakers in both parties, as NPR's Sam Greenglass reports.
7: Republican Congressman Michael McCaul says the sanctions will target the officials, companies, and banks helping fund